0: a while. Well, where's the money going to be coming from a year from now? Don't you think you ought to figure that out first?
1: Do you really believe that God can be trusted?
0: I want to see the plan all laid out.
1: Sometimes I need to remind myself, God has never once let me down, and He's not going to start now.
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1: God always keeps His promises, and that means we can trust the words of Hebrews 13, where God says, I will never leave you nor forsake you. Are there any steps God's calling you to take? Do they seem too unpredictable? Remember that God truly is all you need. He's faithful, and He will never leave you. With Seeking Him, I'm Nancy DeMoss Wagglemuth.
3: This is Family Radio. I'm Steve Hiller, and I came across this blog post of an article from a former pastor of mine that I thought was really good. They were talking about the fact that at a certain milestone in life, they decided to just kind of step back and do an evaluation. How am I doing in my Christian walk? Maybe you've done something along these lines, or maybe you'd like to, and just kind of evaluate, where am I gaining ground? Where might I be losing ground? And I'm sure that there are more questions that can be asked than what I'm going to share this afternoon, but here are a few that I thought were really good. First, am I praying with faith? Now, it's easy to ask the question, am I praying? It's a good question. But this question, am I praying with faith, goes further. In Luke 18, Jesus teaches that we ought to always be praying. And then at the end of that teaching, He asks this question. He says, when the Son of Man comes, will He find faith on the earth? He didn't ask, will the Son of Man find prayer on the earth? He asked, will the Son of Man find faith on the earth? Why? Because what matters is not just that you're saying your prayers. Pharisees did that. Millions of people all around the world of all sorts of different religions say prayers. What matters is praying with faith. Do I have confidence in a God who can do more than I can do?

0: Isaiah chapter 58, verse 11. The Lord will guide you continually and satisfy your soul in drought and strengthen your bones. You shall be like a watered garden and like a spring of water whose waters do not fail.
1: Goodbye. Because God is faithful. Family Radio.

We're talking about some questions that we can ask ourselves to kind of evaluate where we are spiritually. Here's another one I want to offer you. Am I serving with zeal? This is a question that can come out of Romans 12, verse 8, where it says, the one who leads must lead with zeal. There's something about passion here, about having a vision, about direction. If you are serving in any sort of leadership position, are you leading and serving others from a place of genuine passion and obedience to God? Are you serving with zeal?

Now may the God of hope fill you with all joy and peace in believing, that you may abound in hope by the power of the Holy Spirit. Family Radio.

0: You're listening to Family Radio. I'm Steve Hiller. Glad you're here. And we're looking at some questions that you can use to evaluate your progress in the Christian life. Questions like, am I praying with faith? Serving with zeal? Here's another one. Am I believing with confidence? God says that the gospel is the power of God for salvation to everyone who believes. Now, do you believe that? Do you believe that when you pray for an unbelieving friend or relative, that God is able to save them through the gospel? When you face a temptation, when there's a habit that is hard to overcome, do you believe that God is able to deliver you through the power of the gospel? When you're tired, discouraged, you begin to wonder how long you can keep going, do you believe that the same God who saved you can keep you? Are you believing with confidence?
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2: Health-related trials, job-related trials, financial trials, relationship trials. When we have a lack of peace or anxiety or worry or anger, what do we do? How do we count it joy when that's the reality in our lives? The first thing we do is we get a right view of our trials. We get the right perspective on our trials. And to do that, we have to believe by faith that God has a purpose in these trials, and we trust God in the midst of them. Thomas Manton is a Puritan writer who lived in England in the 1600s, he was the rector of St. Paul's Church in Covent Garden in London for 6 years. And during that time, he preached a series of sermons on the book of James that are still considered a classic work on this epistle. And Manton says about this verse, "How we view our trials is what will determine whether those miseries become sweet or bitter." And he says we shouldn't rely primarily on our senses to form an opinion about our trials. In other words, the key to how you deal with a trial or a test is to first think rightly about that trial, even if your feelings are giving you different data. In fact, the writer of Hebrews says that no discipline, which is what a trial may in fact be, no discipline seems pleasant at the time, but is painful. It's only later that it yields the peaceful fruit of righteousness. In the middle of the trial, in the middle of what you're facing, you have to know that whatever the pain you're experiencing, God has a divine purpose for it in your life. And that's the first step to be able to count it all joy when you experience various trials.
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1: For you formed my inward parts. You knitted me together in my mother's womb.
0: He sees each tear that falls.
1: I praise you, for I am fearfully and wonderfully made. Wonderful are your works. My soul knows it very well.

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I'm Steve Hiller, and we're talking about just evaluating our progress in the Christian life. Are we growing in our walk and our intimacy with Jesus? And there's some kind of probing diagnostic questions that we're looking at. Here's another one. Am I confessing with humility? Martin Luther has said that when our Lord and Master Jesus Christ said to repent, he meant that the whole life of a believer should be repentance. So repentance is not just something we do at the beginning of our Christian life. We are to live lives of repentance, turning ever more fully to Jesus. And here's the thing, a life of repentance is not a life of misery, it's a life of growth. It's a life in which the Holy Spirit is constantly opening your eyes to see how you can take the next step in becoming more like Jesus. A Christian is a person who has light to see what there needs to be less of and what there needs to be more of in their life. And if that's true, we're going to be living lives of confession. When the Holy Spirit allows us to see our sins and our failings, we keep bringing them under the blood of Jesus.

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1: Hi, this is Tom Evans, and I recall back when my oldest daughter was a baby, and I recall praying, asking the Lord to bring a mentor, a father mentor, someone who had a lot of experience, someone who had seen it all as a parent. 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Let me just read this passage in 1 John chapter 3, verse 1. 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
3: The only way we ever have the right to call God Father is because we have been adopted. 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It is the church in the New Testament that is called the family of God. And that unique concept of redemption through adoption is completely obscured when we talk about the universal fatherhood of God. Do you see that?
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4: You're listening to Family Radio. I'm Steve Hiller, and we've been looking at some questions that we can ask ourselves to kind of evaluate how we're doing in our walk with Jesus. Is it shrinking? Is it growing? Are we developing a more intimate walk with Him? And one of those questions is, am I worshiping with joy? When you come to a church service, when you show up to worship, do you participate or do you just observe? You know, in the presence of Jesus, there's not going to be a single person with their arms folded. Can you imagine that in heaven? Somebody standing there, arms crossed, listening to the angels and just watching worship happen? No, I think when we're in His presence, we're going to sing. We're all going to sing. We're all going to shout for joy. So when we go to a worship service, ask yourself, am I worshiping with joy? And if not, why not?

0: Isaiah 12, verses 4 and 5. And you will say in that day, give thanks to the Lord, call upon his name, make known his deeds among the peoples, proclaim that his name is exalted. Sing praises to the Lord, for he has done gloriously. Let this be made known in all the earth.
1: The Lord is good, and we rejoice. Worship him with Family Radio.

You're listening to Family Radio. I'm Steve Hiller, and I mentioned a little bit earlier, I came across a blog post from a pastor friend of mine who had written about kind of this mile marker in his life. Thought that would be a good time to do some self-evaluation, seeing where am I in my walk with Jesus? Some great questions that he asked himself, and I think we can be asking ourselves as well. You know, if we are growing in an intimate walk with Jesus, we should be praying with faith. Not just praying, but praying with faith. We should be serving with zeal, believing with confidence, confessing our sin with humility. We should be worshiping with joy. We should also be giving with gladness. You know, think about a marriage relationship. If that marriage relationship is strong, you're going to give and serve. A marriage that is marked by withholding is not healthy. It's going to break down. Giving is also an indicator of our love for Christ and for the bride of Christ. I think about my family. My wife is a stay-at-home homeschooling mom. I go to work, and I gladly give all that we have to my bride. Do we do the same with Jesus in his church? Or are we getting tired of that? And finally, are we reaching out in love? There is a lost world, people who don't know Jesus, who need to know him. And one of the ways that they may see Jesus and come to know him is seeing the light of Christ in you. Are we willing to sacrifice for the sake of the gospel?

0: Hi, this is Dave Blomsterberg with Family Radio, the Chief Operating Officer, and this is our monthly ministry update. And today, Tom Evans, our President and CEO of Family Radio and Loam Media, we want to walk through some announcements that you have been hearing on Family Radio starting this past week with the Bad Counselors movie. We're really excited about this movie. It's our sister company to Family Radio, Loam Entertainment, and we just want to walk through some of the questions that many people are already asking about the movie and how is it related to Family Radio and what's Loam Entertainment, Loam Media. So we just want to clarify some of those things for you. So Tom, if you like, we already have quite a few questions that are being asked. We could just walk through that process if you'd like to go through that and take it from
1: there.
0: Sure.
1: Yeah, Bad Counselors is a film that's certainly out of character with Family Radio, but it is meant to reach a certain audience. And we're hoping to reach the middle school, high school, maybe even the college age young people with this film. Pretty excited about it. It's our first film that we are really launching from Loam Entertainment. But it's a film about two guys that try to really imitate or try to act as Christian counselors. And it's pretty funny how they try to convince a pastor that he sees right through it.
0: Yeah.
1: But it's a fun film, and it's one of those that I think that kind of pokes fun at some of the things that go on in churches and at Christian camps. So it's overall, it's a fun film. But indeed, it is kind of out of character with Family Radio. But I do think that our goal here is to reach an audience that we would normally not reach with Family Radio.
0: It's a fun movie. It's a really fun movie, and they do have some great messages, of course, that we're bringing into the movie as well, where as much as fun as these guys are having posing as Christian camp counselors, obviously the Lord does a lot of work with them while they're at the camp. So it's definitely a fun movie, and we recommend, if you've got kids, grandkids, high school students.
1: It is, I would say it's more for older middle schoolers, high schoolers into college.
0: Why is Family Radio supporting a movie that doesn't really look like traditional family radio programming?
1: It's an underserved audience. There are not a lot of safe films for this age group, for middle schoolers, high schoolers, and college age. And so we're trying to meet that, go to where they are. And so this film is really an attempt, our opening salvo in trying to reach that demographic, that group of kids, young people.
0: I think some of the questions that come up too, Tom, that is a pretty obvious question, is are any of my Family Radio donations going to any of the films that Loam Entertainment is making, like Bad Counselors? Where is our money going?
1: That's a great question. And those of you listening and are concerned about Family Radio and who give generously to Family Radio, first of all, we want to thank you, but we also want to reassure you that no, the funds that are coming, the donations, the gifts, the support that go to Family Radio stay at Family Radio. And so we're trying to encourage even those of you listening who love and support Family Radio that if this is the kind of thing that you would like to become involved in, we would certainly welcome that because we are trying to reach out beyond to the next generation.
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1: A year and a half ago, we established Loam Media as a Tennessee nonprofit, just like what once was Family Stations. 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So we started Loam Media as a Tennessee Corporation as a 501c3, and Loam Entertainment is a subsidiary of Loam Media. It is a sister ministry. It is a ministry, even though it is for profit, and there's reasons behind that that we could talk about in the future. But for right now, we established Loam Entertainment because it can do things that Family Radio cannot do.
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1: Family Radio doesn't necessarily have a direct connection to the film side, Loam Entertainment. 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Mm. 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
0: It gives Family Radio an opportunity to inform our listeners about the movie and about what we're trying to do to be able to bring the gospel to more people in different ways and different platforms, which really comes to one of the other questions people have been asking is, well, why is Family Radio promoting the movie?
1: Yeah, Dave, you've even seen this yourself.
0: Yes.
1: If you recall.
0: I loved it.
1: That comment, and we've heard this from mm-hmm. many of you listening, those of you who may be parents, grandparents, aunts, uncles, people that care about younger people and are concerned about whether or not they hear the gospel faithfully. And they've mentioned, what are you guys doing? What is Family Radio doing to reach the next generation? Well, this is our attempt, our conviction to reach this next generation.
0: 100%. One of the other questions that comes up is, does supporting Loam Entertainment or Bad Counselors, is that changing Family Radio's mission in any way now and into the future?
1: No. Directly, no. It will not change. Family Radio will continue, like I said, to stay in its lane, be what it is, and flourish where it is. That's important that we take care of and continue to give Family Radio the kind of means it needs to flourish. And we're excited. We've seen a lot of growth within the Family Radio audience, have we not?
0: Absolutely, 100%.
1: I think that if anything, it'll raise awareness. You know, as Loam Media becomes, well, people recognize what it is, it has the same core of trying to enable people to discover the truth. Mm. And that's whether you're talking about a movie, whether you're talking about a podcast or a stream or whatever form of media, that same core is at the root mm-hmm. of what we are at Loam Media.
0: Mm. Well, let me wrap up with one more question. What do Family Radio and Loam Entertainment ultimately hope to accomplish?
1: That's a great question. Would it be that someone would come to the truth, would come to a saving knowledge of the Lord Jesus Christ through Family Radio or Loam Entertainment? That is our highest goal, that people would come to truth.
0: Yeah, so the overall message here, Tom, is wanting to make sure that as we're addressing these questions with our listeners, making sure that they understand the difference between Loam Entertainment and Family Radio and what we're doing, and our mission is always going to stay the same. The word never changes, and that's what we want to do, is profess the word of God, the truth, as it stands. We also want to let people know that this is exciting. This is a really exciting moment for Loam Media, that this is the first movie that's coming out for Loam Entertainment. It was just a year ago that they were working on this film, and now it's already coming out in theaters in July 22nd. And we encourage people to go see it. It really is a fun movie that you can feel comfortable about sending your kids, like you say, middle school age and up, to be able to watch the film. It's a fun message. It's entertaining, but it's also got a good message underneath it that is just real for people that are dealing with these kind of everyday life things and in kind of the college age and kind of youth camp type of age. So, yes, we want to make sure that this is really an opportunity to be able to just reach more people with the gospel.
1: Absolutely, Dave. That's a great point. I think that's our goal. Yeah, and I would encourage those of you who have young people, high school age, college age, I would encourage you to encourage them to go and see the film. We're excited. Yep, indeed. And it is a new road for us. But we're excited to see what God will do in and through it. So thank you all, those of you that love Family Radio. We are grateful to you, and without you, we could not do what we're doing.
2: If we confess our sins, He is faithful and just to forgive us our sins and to cleanse us from all unrighteousness. Family Radio.

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I'm Steve Hiller. Thanks for being here today. You know, sometimes we may feel like we missed our favorite program, and I don't know how I'm going to find the time to catch up on that program. 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And so maybe I missed the program at the time it's normally on Family Radio, but I'm going to be in the car running some errands. Got to drive across town, got to pick the kids up, got to do a little traveling for work. 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Coming up next, it's Truth for Life with Alistair Begg here on Family Radio.

0: As you look around, do you sense people are increasingly dismissing God and His Word? Does it ever make you wonder if Christianity will somehow fizzle out? Today on Truth for Life, we'll find out why that's not possible. Alistair Begg takes us to John's Gospel for a brief overview of the signs and miracles Jesus performed and how they frustrated Jewish leaders.
1: Chapter 9 is fantastic, isn't it? You remember the man born blind. What a predicament this is for them, because the man can see, and they can see that the man can see. But they don't want to believe why it is that the man can see. The person says, you know, in fact, thinking of Wesley was a vicar who had a problem with booze and a horrible bad temper while he was a vicar, because he was an unconverted minister. It was only when his heart was strangely warmed and he discovered the reality of who Jesus is that he discovered abstinence, as it turns out, and he began to get his temper by the power of the Holy Spirit under his control. But when he and his brother came to their mother and said, "We just actually have discovered who Jesus is," their mother said, "Oh, no, no, you've known who Jesus is for a long time. You're a minister, for goodness sake." They were unconverted ministers, offering the bread of life to people, having never eaten the bread themselves. And these individuals, who are the ones who should be declaring the work of the prophets and the fulfillment of their purposes, they are dumbfounded by the fact that this man who was born blind can now see. And once again, notice how gracious they are to him. We can't read it all, but verse 32, "Never since the world began has it been heard that anyone opened the eyes of a man born blind. If this man were not from God, he could do nothing." This is the blind man speaking. They answered him, "You were born in utter sin, and you're going to teach us?" And they threw him out on the street. In common parlance, "You're nothing but dirt. We are the pure ones. We are the ones who understand." And they threw him out in the street. In chapter 10, you will remember, in response to the fact that Jesus declares himself to be the good shepherd, once again, instead of deciding to follow him, verse 31, they picked up stones again to stone him. And Jesus appeals to them. Logic. The Jews said to him, "It is not for a good work that we're going to stone you, but for blasphemy, because you, being a man, make yourself God." And Jesus actually points out to them, "If I'm not doing the works of my Father, then do not believe me." That's what verse 37, yeah, verse 37. "If I'm not doing the works of my Father, then don't believe me. But if I do them, even though you do not believe me, believe the signs, believe the works, that you may know and understand that the Father is in me and I am in the Father." And again, they sought to arrest him. You see, the Jews who are opposing him are right to conclude that Jesus is claiming deity. That's their problem. They realize that he's actually declaring himself to be the Messiah. And they're right to recognize that claim. What they're wrong about is then assigning to him blasphemy. Because the irony actually is, they are the true blasphemers. They are within touching distance of the Messiah. They are the ones who have been present to see his miracles, to hear his words. And he is speaking clearly to them. He's compelling, if you like, them to think logically about things. Forget this idea that the way you become a Christian is you disengage your brain and put it under the seat and try and feel your way into something. No, not for a moment. And so we're told that he escaped. And he escaped from their hands, verse 39. He didn't escape to avoid pain, but he escaped to fulfill his purpose. Which brings us to chapter 11. Now, we're not at cruising altitude yet. I think you would understand logically about things. Forget this idea that the way you become a Christian is you disengage your brain and put it under the seat and try and feel your way into something. No, not for a moment. And so we're told that he escaped, and he escaped from their hands, verse 39. He didn't escape to avoid pain, but he escaped to fulfill his purpose.

This is such a disappointment to me because I wanted to do chapter 11. And on another occasion, I hope we'll come back and just study the chapter in its entirety. But you know what has happened. And you know that in the interchange that takes place between Jesus and Martha and Mary, the striking question that falls right in the middle of it all, and it is a question for the ages, isn't it? Where Jesus, having said, "I am the resurrection and the life. Whoever believes in me, even though he die, yet shall he live. And to everyone who lives and believes in me shall never die." And then here's the question, do you believe this? Do you believe this? He's not asking, do you believe in religion? He's not asking anything other than, do you believe this? Coming to a belief, which in John's terminology involves personally committing oneself to Jesus as Son of God, Savior, Lord, Lamb of God, and King. You see, Wesley had all the terminology, he could preach it, but he had never bowed his knee to Jesus. He believed certain things intellectually, but there had been no commitment of heart and life laying hold of Jesus as the very one that he proclaimed. And so she said to him, "Yes, Lord, I believe." "What do you believe?" "I believe that you are the Christ, the Messiah, the Son of God who is coming into the world." And I find it quite wonderful that she expresses that belief before she sees her brother Lazarus being raised from the dead. She doesn't say, "Well, hang on, let me just see what's going to unfold here, and I'll hedge my bets." No. Now, if you think about it, the first sign that was done was in chapter 2 at the wedding in Cana of Galilee. Remember, we've run out of wine. Mary comes, says to Jesus, "We've got a problem here." Jesus says, "Well, you know, it's not really what I'm on about, but, you know, I can help you out this one time." And so that happens. Almost in a hidden way. I mean, by and large, the people at the wedding, unless they went to inquire, would not have necessarily identified what had taken place in the dialogue between Mary and her son. But they were the beneficiaries of it. This one is unmistakable. This one is an unmistakable drama. You need to read it for yourself again and realize just how amazing it is that Jesus speaks to a dead man. Verse 43, when he had said these things, he cried out with a loud voice, "Lazarus, come out." Who speaks to dead people? Only Jesus. Only Jesus in the entire world has the authority to bring death, our final enemy, and crush it underneath the reality of his death and resurrection. We'll eventually get there. "Unless the grain of wheat falls into the ground and dies, we remain alone. But this is me, and this is what I'm doing. And that is why I am able to call Lazarus out of the grave." It's fantastic. He gives the people around a little piece of the puzzle, you will notice. Verse 39, the stone lay against the tomb. And Jesus says, "Take away the stone." "That's your part." Well, he didn't need anybody to take away the stone. He just says, "You take away the stone." You'll never forget taking away the stone. "You're dead right," says Martha. "He's been dead for 4 days. He will not be smelling like your aftershave. That's for sure. This is not going to be good. Take away the stone," he says. And so they took away the stone. And then Jesus prays. He prays. Well, that's verse 41b. And Jesus lifted up his eyes. He prays audibly, publicly, briefly, and purposefully. "Father, I thank you that you've heard me. I knew that you always hear me. But I said this on account of the people

0: standing around, that they may believe that you sent me. You see? It's the constant refrain. This is why I have come. This is why I'm saying what I'm saying. This is what I am doing. This is why I'm doing what I'm doing. And he gives them another little part in the puzzle. And the man who had died came out, his hands and feet bound with linen strips and his face wrapped with a cloth. Jesus says, hey, cut him loose. Let him go. Only Jesus will save our friends. Only Jesus will save our kids. We might have the opportunity to pull the stone away so that we might see the evidence of it. We might have the privilege of snipping off some of the tying pieces of the puzzle that have kept our children enslaved or whatever it might be. God working individually, powerfully, and yet including us in the process. What do we discover? Verse 45, many of the Jews, therefore, who had come with Mary and had seen what he did, believed in him. Many believed in him. Verse 46, but some of them went to the Pharisees and told them what Jesus had done. So the chief priests and the Pharisees gathered the council and said, what are we going to do? For this man performs many signs. What are we to do? Frustration. Every time we try and shut this project down, it fails. Herod tried it at the birth. Let's just destroy all the children under the age of two, all the boys under the age of two. Let's shut this program down before it even gets going. The evil one deals with it in the context of the temptation of Jesus in the wilderness. Throw yourself down. All the way through the story, right up until today. Atheistic communism sought to shut it down. Stalin sought to shut it down. Mainland China continues to seek to shut it down. And yet what is happening? It can't be shut down. This is not a religion with a guru from 2,000 years ago who happened to say some good things and perform some amazing dramas. This is not a show by Jesus. This is God stepping down into time. And he says, I will build my church and the gates of hell will not prevail against it. That's why we prayed for Rwanda, because the gates of hell are not prevailing against it in Rwanda, nor in Central Asia. Go through the whole world and you discover. Why is this? Look at them. What are we going to do? Now, verse 48, I hope you like it too. If we let him go on like this, as if they can stop him. Who do you think you are? If we let him go on like this, everyone will believe in him. And then our whole position is going to collapse and the Romans are going to come and shut us down. And Caiaphas, speaking in a purely physical and logical way, actually speaks prophetically, and we'll ignore that for now. These individuals miss nothing but the point. They miss nothing but the point. Nothing escaped them except the truth. And so verse 53, from that day on, they made plans to put him to death. And they gave orders that would then lead to his arrest. The chief priests, verse 57, and the Pharisees had given orders that if anyone knew where he was, he should let them know so that they might arrest him. Okay, well, here we are now at chapter 12. I'm sure you're amazingly relieved. But you turn a page into chapter 12, and we realize the extent of the hatred on the part of these people. Their hatred now extends to Lazarus. Verse 9, when the large crowd of the Jews learned that Jesus was there, all the crowd came, not only on account of him, but also to see Lazarus, whom he had raised from the dead. There was no question about this. They knew that he was dead. They knew that he was now alive. So they came to see him. So the chief priests, instead of humbling themselves before the revelation of Jesus, said, look, let's just kill Lazarus as well. We'll exterminate Jesus and we'll exterminate Lazarus, and that'll take care of the whole program. Verse 17, the crowd that had been with him when he called Lazarus out of the tomb and raised him from the dead continued to bear witness. And the reason why the crowd went to meet him was that they heard he had done this sign. So the Pharisees said to one another, you see that you are gaining nothing. Look how the world has gone after him. Wow. What do we know? We know this, that evidence itself does not compel belief. You and I will never argue a single soul into the kingdom by the logic of our reasoning. Well, says somebody, does that mean that we should abandon any attempts to point people in a logical way to the consideration of the claims of Jesus? No, it doesn't mean that at all. And the best that I have found in relationship to that is from the pen of Gresham Machen, who was a teacher at Princeton before he began Westminster Seminary. And this is what he says, and I want you to listen to this carefully. There must be the mysterious work of the Spirit of God in the new birth. Without that, all our arguments are quite useless. But because argument is insufficient, it does not follow that it is unnecessary. What the Holy Spirit does in the new birth is not to make a person a Christian, regardless of the evidence, but on the contrary, to clear away the mists from their eyes and enable them to attend to the evidence. Spurgeon more succinctly says this: when a person is brought to faith in Jesus, when somebody says, Lord, I believe, I trust in you, I turn from myself, I look to you, Spurgeon says, the mysterious hand of the divine Spirit dropped the living seed into a heart that he himself had prepared for its reception. Do you get that? That when a person comes to faith in Jesus Christ, and when they are actually surprised by it, as C.S. Lewis says, that he was surprised by joy. What has happened there? Well, it is a divine work. But it wasn't as a result of some great feeling. It involved all kinds of elements. But the mysterious work of taking that seed, like a grain of wheat that must fall into the ground and die, that taking that seed, it's now planted in a heart that God, who gives the seed, had prepared that very heart for its reception. Now, this, of course, is so vitally important, not only as we study our Bibles together, but as we seek to encourage others to believe. Jesus was very, very straightforward in addressing these individuals and making it clear to them. He says, the Father who has sent me, this is chapter 5, the Father who has sent me has himself borne witness about me. His voice you have never heard, his form you have never seen, and you do not have his word abiding in you, for you do not believe the one whom he has sent. When Paul, who himself was blind, came to understand who Jesus is and what he's done, and when he then wrote his letters, there's no surprise that he is saying the very same thing. In 2 Corinthians, he says, you know, the ministry that we have in teaching the Bible is by the mercy of God. We don't lose heart. We're not using cunning. We're not tampering with the Bible. But by the open statement of the truth, we would commend ourselves to everyone's conscience in the sight of God. And then he says this, And even if our gospel is veiled, it is veiled to those who are perishing. In their case, the God of this world has blinded the minds of the unbelievers to keep them from seeing the light of the gospel in the glory of Christ, who is the image of God. For what we proclaim is not ourselves, but Jesus Christ as Lord, with ourselves as your servants for Jesus' sake. For God, who said, "Let light shine out of darkness," has shone into our hearts to give us the light of the knowledge of the glory of God in the face of Jesus Christ. That's why Jesus says, "He who has seen me has seen the Father." I'm not here to glorify myself. I'm here to introduce you. And that's the end of point one. "Look," they said, "look, the whole world's gone after him." Were they actually pointing to what you see in verse 20? "And there were Greeks who had come. And Jesus looked her in the eyes and he said, 'Do you believe this?'" That's the question.
1: You're listening to Truth for Life with Alistair Begg. Recently, I had the opportunity to sit down with Alistair to talk about his ongoing ministry work here at Truth for Life. One of the initiatives close to his heart comes up in September. It's the Basics Conference for pastors and church leaders. We talked about the importance of doing the basics of ministry well. Here's a portion of our conversation. There are lots of conferences for pastors. You know this. People have asked me what makes basics distinct or different, and I think it's in the name, because we always come back at basics to the basics and are reminded of what are the fundamentals.
0: Yeah, I think that is the case. I always say, you know, like with a golf swing, it's not easy, but it's straightforward. I mean, the guidelines that are given. I had one of the best encouragements that I've had in a long time when a good friend had just finished a commentary on one of the Old Testament books. He referred to it as a large doorstop, and he sent one to me. But when I opened it, he had dedicated the volume to me. And in part, he said, "Thank you for helping me always to keep the main things the plain things."
1: Well, as we look ahead to Basics 2026, we are grateful for the financial partnership from listeners, particularly the consistent monthly giving from our Truth partners that enables us to plan events that encourage pastors like Basics. 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Thanks for joining us this week. We hope you'll worship with your local church this weekend, and then join us Monday when we'll learn why it's not possible to be faithful and popular at the same time when it comes to sharing the gospel. The Bible teaching of Alistair Begg is furnished by Truth for Life. Where the learning is for living.
2: Isaiah chapter 41, verse 10. "Fear not, for I am with you. Be not dismayed, for I am your God. I will strengthen you. I will help you. I will uphold you with my righteous right hand."

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1: The word of God is an agent that both cleanses and nourishes the people of God. It is both sanitizer and fertilizer for the heart. And if we are to be a healthy community, a healthy church, a people who are fighting sin, growing in grace, here's what we need. 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
1: We need to be topping up with the Word of God regularly. Our own personal Bible reading, our family Bible reading, our study of the Scriptures with others, hearing the preaching of the Word of God, benefiting from music that edifies us, every single input we can get so that our lives are saturated with the Word of God. But having the Word dwell in us richly, it enables us to minister the Word then to one another. And what results here is a kind of virtuous cycle. Notice what we are to do. This is all of us. No one escapes. We are to be teaching and admonishing one another in all wisdom. Just let that sink in for a moment. All of us within the church family, each believer within the fellowship, we are to be engaged in the ministry of the Word to one another, taking opportunities to teach and apply the Word, even to admonish from the Word, to speak the Word of God into the lives of brothers and sisters around us. We are to do that in formal ways, and we are to do that in informal ways. And this ranges right from teaching a Bible class or a Sunday school class to leading a midweek small group to sending a note of encouragement to another believer that is grounded in Scripture to giving a quick phone call during a time of difficulty and simply speaking gospel truth to a brother or a sister who needs to hear it.
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5: 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Here's the standard. Here's what you did right. Here's what you did wrong. 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
7: Hear the word. Reading from Habakkuk 3, verses 17 through 18. Although the fig tree shall not blossom, neither shall fruit be in the vines, the labor of the olive shall fail, and the fields shall yield no meat, the flock shall be cut off from the fold, and there shall be no herd in the stalls. Yet I will rejoice in the Lord. I will joy in the God of my salvation. Reading from Habakkuk 3, verses 17 through 18.

0: of everything that is in the character of God. So God's love is love of a different kind. It is not based on the attractiveness of the one who is loved, but it is based on the character of the one who loves. Now, there is obviously a huge difference between these two things. The first is natural, the second is spiritual. The first is easy. How do you get the second? Well, the only way you can get the second is if the love of God comes to live in your hearts. And that's what happens when you believe the gospel. God demonstrates his own love for us in this, that while we were still sinners, Christ died for us. And when we come to believe and embrace the gospel, the promise that we're given in Romans chapter 5 is that the love of God is poured out into our hearts by the Holy Spirit. Now let's face it, there are many marriages that are struggling because the first kind of love isn't working. It's unstable. Attraction grows and diminishes, changes, moves. And you cannot sustain stable relationships on the first kind of love alone. You need what? The second kind. The kind that is not based on a kind of response to the attractiveness of the one who is loved, but rather is an expression of character on the part of the one who loves. In other words, that the love of God has in some real sense come to be incarnated, to be born within your own soul and within your life. So if we are to be men after God's own heart, I want to suggest that this is where we have to begin. Be filled with the love of God. There is nothing more foundational for healthy, stable families than this. That we have learned God's kind of love because we are experiencing it in our own souls as those who have come to believe the gospel and receive the Spirit. Now, we see this in David's life in many, many wonderful ways. Because he knew God's love, your love, he had an expanded heart towards others, even towards his enemies. Extraordinary grace being shown to Saul and to Mephibosheth, a descendant of Saul's. And the remarkable way in which David was able to express love even in situations where you couldn't base it on attraction was a reflection of his knowledge of the love of God in his own life. Here's the foundation then. You want to be a man after God's own heart, be filled with the love of God that comes as you believe the gospel and as the love of God is poured out into your heart by the Holy Spirit.
1: You're listening to Open the Bible with Pastor Colin Smith and a message called A Man After God's Own Heart. Now, we're going to pause right here, but we'll get back to the message in just a moment. John Aiello is the executive director at Open the Bible. And John, one of the things that has been fun to watch in the past few years is the reach of Open the Bible continues to expand. And currently, we are able to expand into a number of different places around the world.
2: Yes, Steve, doors have just opened up from the Lord to take the ministry here that we've built in the United States and take it to other places. We've now got partners on the ground in more than 24 countries who are taking what we do at Open the Bible, the resources, the teaching, the books, the radio programs and podcasts, and localizing them, translating them, delivering them on localized websites, just reaching the people of their regions on behalf of Open the Bible and really on behalf of the Lord. And so this is just one amazing opportunity that we have as a ministry, and we're just grateful for the support of people out there that are helping us bring that to life.
1: Well, and it is the support of people out there who help make that possible, because there is a significant expense tied to this, isn't there?
2: Yeah, Steve, there really is. I mean, if you really think about it, these are places in the world where we're certainly not expecting to put something out there and generate revenue or sell things. This is all stuff that we're doing as pure investment in the gospel and in the kingdom. And so we're just grateful for those out there that help come alongside of us with that investment. And I'll just humbly ask, if international expansion and reaching people in other parts of the world with sound gospel teaching is something on your heart, maybe prayerfully consider a gift to Open the Bible this year. We'll put it to good work on that mission field, I can assure you.
1: Well, if you want to give a year-end gift and help us reach even more people with the gospel through Open the Bible, you can give online at openthebible.org or call 1-877-OPEN-365. 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

0: to the message. Here is Pastor Colin.
1: A man after God's own heart. Number one, be filled with God's love. Number two, to be a man after God's own heart, be loyal to your wife. Now, here's an interesting thing. When it comes to loyalty, David did better with his friends than he did with his family. He had a deep loyalty to Jonathan. He had an extraordinary loyalty to Saul. He had an intense loyalty to his own group of 400 fighting men, who also returned that great loyalty to him. So intense loyalty to his friends, and even in Saul's case, his enemy. But he didn't do so well when it came to his wife. It was common, of course, for kings in those days throughout the ancient world to have many wives. But did you know, by the way, that God had specifically commanded in the Old Testament that Israel's king was to be different in this regard? If you turn to Deuteronomy chapter 17 and verse 17, you'll see it very clearly there. Deuteronomy chapter 17 and verse 17, God says about the king in Israel, he must not take many wives, or his heart will be led astray. So it was common practice for kings to be polygamous in the ancient world, but God said in the book of Deuteronomy, for Israel's king, it must be different. He must not take many wives, as is the common practice. Simply, David did not keep that commandment. He married Michal, the daughter of Saul. He married Abigail after the death of her first husband, Nabal. And he married, of course, Bathsheba after the death of her husband, Uriah. Then if you look in 2 Samuel in chapter 5 and verse 13, you'll see that that wasn't the end of it. 2 Samuel chapter 5 and verse 13, after David left Hebron, he took more concubines and wives in Jerusalem, and more sons and daughters were born to him. So we have to say that David was not loyal to his wife. This was an area of his life that frankly was out of control. And you cannot read the story of David without seeing that it hurt him, that it hurt his family, and that it hurt the very kingdom of God. It's one of the massive failures by any standards in David's life. It's interesting, and I think very sobering too, that Solomon, David's son, who came to the throne after him, followed his father's example, except that he took it to all kinds of extremes, seemed to have lost it completely. We are told in 1 Kings chapter 11 and verse 3 that Solomon had 700 wives and 300 concubines. I mean, by any standards, that is extreme. 700? Now, you see the principle. The indulgence that the father allows in his own life is exaggerated and multiplied in the life of his son. That's the principle. David's failure in this area reappeared in his son's life on a massive scale. It's very sobering. Now, for some of us, of course, that is not good news, because you immediately think about your dad, the model that's been set for you in past generations. And you say, well, if the failures of the fathers are going to be repeated in my life, then where does that leave me? Let me say honestly, the patterns of your father's life will probably indicate particular points of temptation for you. Naive if you don't realize that. But by the grace of God, the hope of the gospel is that you can be the one to break the pattern. And I want to challenge men in the church this morning who have followed an ungodly example as you look at previous generations in your own life, who look back with regret that a good model was not set for you in one area or another. You can be the one to break the chain. You can be the one to break the pattern by the grace of God. So set this as a priority. Be loyal to your wife, in your deeds and in your thoughts. Set that as a priority because it matters. It matters to you, it matters to your children, and it matters to the kingdom. And all of that we learn from the life of David. Well, someone might be saying, yeah, well, loyalty, that's hard. You don't know my wife. She isn't the woman I married 20 years ago. Well, I mean, top prize for stating the obvious. She isn't the woman I married 20 years ago. Listen. You did not marry an image, you married a person. A person. And God commits not to images, but to persons. And reflecting the heart of God means loyalty in commitment to a person. I will never forget the first time I was in India. And an older man in one of the remote village tribes that we were visiting, we got into a conversation through translation about the whole subject of marriage and family life and why it was that it was so different in the West from a rural environment in India. And he said this to me, "In the West, you marry the woman you love. Here in the East, you love the woman you marry." That may have been an overstatement, but it's very powerful. Men, let us learn to love the woman you have married. Be filled with the love of God. You see how these two things go together? You say, how am I to do that? You've got to be filled with the love of God. You cannot do this apart from Christ. Be filled with the love of God. Be loyal to your wife. Number three, a man after God's own heart will lead in a way that refreshes others. Lead in a way that refreshes others. Now, by any standards, David was an extraordinary leader. And in his last words that I'd like us to turn to in 2 Samuel chapter 23, he talks about the marks of effective leadership. 2 Samuel chapter 23, please turn to this. And David is speaking prophetically here, and he's speaking about leadership. 2 Samuel 23 and verse 3. "When one rules over men in righteousness, when he rules in the fear of God." So he's talking about leadership. He's talking about the way in which authority is exercised, the way in which leadership is given in a nation, or indeed in a family, or in any other sphere. "When one rules over other men in righteousness, when he rules in the fear of the Lord," what is it like? Two descriptions. "He is like the light of morning at sunrise on a cloudless morning, and like the brightness after rain that brings the grass from the earth." Now, these are two beautiful pictures of effective leadership. What's it like? It's like the light of morning at sunrise. Now, that's a picture of hope, obviously. Here's been this long, dark night, but the spirits of everyone are lifted when the sun comes up. The sun rises on a cloudless day. And David says that's what effective leadership looks like. It brings hope to people who have been in great darkness. That's your role within the family, where the family is in great difficulties, that the role of the leader is to be able to shine light so that there is hope for those God has given to you. And, of course, that is what David did for Israel. He inherited a loose coalition of tribes with little loyalty to each other, barely able to defend themselves. And what he did was he led them to become a great and strong nation. It wasn't easy, but his leadership in Israel was like the light of sunrise on a cloudless morning. It brought hope, it brought strength for the people he led. And then this other picture, effective leadership is like the rain that brings grass from the earth. It's a beautiful picture. It's a picture of refreshing. In other words, good leadership in the family causes your wife and your children to flourish, to grow. It's like the grass that comes up after the rain. Now again, it's interesting that David gave better leadership in his work than he did in his family. It's fascinating how often you find this pattern with David. And I think that is a real challenge for us to embrace and to respond to today. If you look at 1 Samuel in chapter 22, that's 1 Samuel in chapter 22, you'll see there what he did well. Extraordinary piece of leadership. When David was in the cave of Adullam, we're told that a group of people came to him. They were all those who were in distress, in debt, and discontented. And they gathered around him and he became their leader. There were about 400 with him. That's a pretty desperate team to work with, isn't it? You're the leader, you're in a cave, and what do you get? All those who are distressed, a bunch of guys who are in debt, and all of them with the common factor of being discontented. And what can you do with a motley crew like that? Well, the genius of David's leadership is that he takes this motley crew that comes to him in the cave of Adullam and forges them into an army of fighting men who were fiercely loyal to him. That's leadership.
0: You're listening to Open the Bible with Pastor Colin Smith and a message called A Man After God's Own Heart, part of a larger series called Godly Character. But what do you think it means to be a man after God's own heart? And what is a godly woman? Well, in this series, you're going to meet David, a man who is far from perfect, and you'll meet the Proverbs 31 woman who at first glance appears to be perfect. You'll find the challenge and encouragement you need to be a godly man or woman when you listen to this two-part series called Godly Character. 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That's openthebible.org. Well, Colin, in today's broadcast, we took a look at two images from the Bible on leadership. You said, a light at sunrise, number one. Number two, rain that causes the grass to flourish. Talk about this kind of leadership and how it gets played out in the family.
1: Yeah, I just love the way that God talks to us in pictures in the scripture, and they convey more than 1,000 words, don't they? But think about that image of light at sunrise, the morning. It's a picture of hope. There's been all this darkness, and now the light comes, and that's a picture of hope. And so what that's speaking to us about is that effective leadership in the family brings hope. I need to be someone who brings hope. The light of hope to my wife when she's discouraged, my kids when they're down. That's part of what it means to lead. And then that other beautiful picture, rain that causes the grass to flourish, the picture of refreshment, that's all about encouragement. Here's the grass that's become dry, and here are folks within the family who've become discouraged. It's been hard, they're dry. And the rain that refreshes, that's a picture of encouragement. So God is calling me then to be a person who brings hope, who brings encouragement. And the question is, when I go home this evening, is that what I'm going to do? Does Dad coming home feel like light, or does it feel like, you know, here's a guy with a bear with a sore head and he's bringing gloom and darkness? Do I refresh? Do I bring encouragement? That's part of what it means to lead. And just these pictures are so helpful to keep in mind and to say, this is what God's calling me to do.
0: Well, thanks, Colin. You know, that is a great challenge for every dad and husband listening today. 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
3: Are you concerned about righteousness? Do you want to be a righteous person? I have students in the seminary, and I've been teaching seminary for a long time, who are beset with difficult theological questions. And they can't wait to corner the professor and say, "Professor, what about this problem? Or what about that question? How can you help me with this?" They're always asking questions. There's no end to their questions. And I've had them ask me very practical questions. How can I be a more effective speaker? How can I be a more effective communicator? I've had them ask me spiritual questions. How can I have a stronger spiritual life? How can I have a higher ethical standard? All of these questions I hear all the time. You know, the question I've never heard, ever, once, and this may reflect more on me than on the people, I've never had somebody come up to me and say, "RC, how can I be a righteous person?" I've never had anybody ask me that. Again, it may be because they don't see any sign of righteousness in me, and they say, "Why should I ask him about righteousness when he doesn't have any to begin with?" Maybe that's it, but I don't think that's the only reason that people don't ask me that question. I think the reason they don't ask it is because they're not interested in it. We want to be pious. We want to be spiritual. We want all of these things that reflect a religious culture. But what is the purpose of spirituality? What is the purpose of piety other than righteousness? The goal of the Christian life is righteousness. That's what we're supposed to be seeking. Again, spirituality is only a means to the end of righteousness, because unless our spirits are nourished and unless our spirits are fed, we'll never bring forth the fruit of righteousness. But we're satisfied if we can say we spend so much time in the Bible study and so much time praying and so much time going to church and so much time doing all the external things. But the question is there any righteousness here? What does Jesus say is the top priority? Seek first the kingdom of God and his what? Righteousness. And all these things shall be added unto you. The Pharisees made it a priority, and they didn't make it. We don't make it a priority, and we're not making it either. Are you concerned about righteousness? That is, do you want to be a righteous person? That has to be the controlling motivation of the Christian life. Not consequences, not expediency, not profit and loss, joy or sorrow, but what is the right thing to do.
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1: 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Reading from Psalm 107, verses 2 through 6. Let the redeemed of the Lord say so, whom he hath redeemed from the hand of the enemy, and gathered them out of the lands, from the east and from the west, from the north and from the south. They wandered in the wilderness in a solitary way. They found no city to dwell in. Hungry and thirsty, their soul fainted in them. Then they cried unto the Lord in their trouble, and he delivered them out of their distresses.
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0: The questions of the existence of God is not an issue that is played out on a neutral playing field. There is an enormous amount at stake here. Because if we can prove that God exists, the eternal God of the universe, without a doubt exists, that means I'm going to be held accountable for how I behave and how I live.
3: That's a sobering thought, isn't it? And as R.C. Sproul will go on to say, it is the moral implications of God's existence that result in the unbeliever denying his existence. Welcome to the Friday edition of Renewing Your Mind. I'm glad you're with us. Ultimately, there are four possible reasons to account for the world's existence, and only one of them is logically compelling. Here's Dr. Sproul.
0: We've been looking at various ways in which Christian theologians and apologists have sought to defend the truth claims of Christianity, and we've looked at the crisis that ensued from the critique of Immanuel Kant and how some have gone to a historical evidential means of trying to prove the existence of God. Others have tried to establish belief in the existence of God on the basis of a leap of faith. We've seen a brief introduction to the presuppositionalist school of apologetics. And what I promised the last time was that I would begin to give you a presentation on how the classical method would proceed to try to establish proof for the existence of God. And so that's what we're going to begin with this session. Now, the way I like to proceed in arguing for the existence of God is by following a method that in its rudimentary form was first established by St. Augustine many, many centuries ago. And I've tweaked it a little bit using various insights from philosophers and apologists throughout history. But the basic approach that Augustine used was to try to establish a sufficient reason to explain reality as we encounter it. And what we mean by a sufficient reason is a reason that is capable of meeting the task of giving a rational explanation for the world as we encounter it. And also, Augustine approached this question by looking at it via a process of elimination, looking at possible theoretical options and then testing them to see if they met the test of rationality or failed the test of rationality. And so what this means is that we start with four basic possibilities to explain reality as we encounter it. And the first is this, that our experience of reality is itself an illusion. That's one possibility. The second is that reality as we encounter it is self-created. The third possibility is that the reality that we encounter is self-existent. And the fourth possibility is that it is created ultimately by something that is self-existent. Now, I'm aware that in the history of philosophy and apologetics, there have been nuanced approaches to the question of proving the existence of God that do not fall immediately and exactly into these terms or categories. But I'm using these four categories as the generic categories under which I believe we can subsume all other forms of argument. That is, all other forms of argument for or against the existence of God or for accounting for the universe as we know it can be subsumed under one or more of these categories. Now, I've done this many times with many different audiences, with professors, with scientists, with philosophers, and so far, I've never met anybody who wouldn't agree that their assumed alternative to one of these four categories under further reflection couldn't, in fact, legitimately be subsumed under one of these four. So to cut the Gordian knot here, I'm going to proceed saying that basically, in my judgment, these four categories give us an exhaustive list, generically, of all of the possible explanations for experience or for reality as we encounter it. Now, if I can step back for just a moment and say this, that I have always said that the simplest argument for the existence of God is this, that if anything exists, God exists. Now, that's a very abbreviated form of an argument, and there's all kinds of steps that I have leapt over in the process without stating. But what I'm going to try to show you is that if something exists, then something must exist necessarily, that is, must have the power of being within itself. Or to look at these four categories, what I'm going to try to show is that if something exists, if anything exists, then reason demands in the final analysis that something must be self-existent. Now, let me just mention about these four options that of the four options that we have on the board, two of them include the idea of self-existence. We have number three that says that which is self-existent. For example, I have a piece of chalk that I'm holding up in front of me. And let's suppose, just for the sake of argument, that this piece of chalk is not a Fig Newton of my imagination, that it actually exists, that it's real. And I'm going to have to demonstrate that in a little bit, but for now, just to skip over that part, and let's agree that there is a piece of chalk here. I'm saying that this piece of chalk is either an illusion, and it's not really there, or this piece of chalk has ultimately created itself, or it is self-existent, or ultimately has come into being as a result of the work of something that is self-existent. So I'm saying to give a sufficient reason for the piece of chalk I'm holding up to you, one of these four principles must be true, two of which establish the necessity of something that is self-existent, and if self-existent, it would therefore be eternal, as I hope also to show you. So that means that really the burden that we face most heavily here is with options one and two, namely that reality is an illusion, or the world as we know it is in some sense self-created. Now, before I proceed any further, let me say this. There have been some who have argued that all experience of reality is illusory, that it's all an illusion. And I'm going to talk about that and give a whole lecture to it, I hope. But the second principle, that idea that the universe is self-created, is far and away the most popular and widely held alternative to divine creation. If you remember at the beginning of this course, I said that I spent time teaching a course in atheism where I insisted that my students read the primary sources of the most profound minds in Western theoretical thought who attacked the idea of God, and we analyzed the arguments that they brought forth against the existence of God and the arguments they substituted to account for the universe as we know it. And I'm trying to show you that virtually all of those came to the conclusion that instead of there being a God who accounts for things as the sufficient reason for anything's existing, that the universe in some sense is self-created. Again, I will explore that in much greater detail. Now, I would say today, roughly 95% of atheists who want to account for the world as we know it fall back on some concept of self-creation, while others will argue that the universe or this piece of chalk that I've held up is itself self-existent and eternal, that there was no beginning to the universe. You usually hear the idea of the Big Bang or other kinds of cosmology and cosmogony that will say that 12 to 15 or 17 billion years ago, the Big Bang occurred, beginning the universe that we encounter. Some small percentage still argue, however, for the eternality of matter. And we'll have to look at that when we come to it in our examination. But for the most part, even those who argue for a self-existent universe at least agree that there's a self-existent something. And then we have to determine whether that self-existent eternal something is a spiritual, transcendent, immaterial being called God, or if it is matter itself. But again, I remind you that of these four categories, two of them are already committed to the principle of self-existence. Now, some might say, well, wait a minute. I thought that you said you were going to prove the existence of God. And now all you're doing is talking about a self-existent something. Well, that is true. What I am trying to prove is that reason demands the assertion of a self-existent eternal being in order to account for the existence of anything in this world, and that you cannot be consistently rational by denying the necessity of a self-existent eternal being. That is what I'm trying to show you, that both reason and science demand the existence of a self-existent eternal being to account for the existence of anything else. Now, the character of that self-existent eternal being, whether it's personal or impersonal, wise or foolish, good or evil, remains for further discussion. But right now, the central point that we're going to be concerned with is the actual existence or essence of a self-existent eternal being. Now, again, I have said that the difference between the classical approach to apologetics and what's called evidential apologetics is that the evidentialist tries to give you a probability argument based upon physical evidence or on what we would call empirical evidence, evidence that is available to the five senses. We know that there is a built-in limitation to the proof value of empirical evidence. It never delivers what we call in philosophy formal proof or absolute rational proof, such as can be found in the area of mathematics, for example, which is purely formal. 2 and 2 equals 4. That's a logical equation and carries the force of logical compulsion. Now, I have said that what the classical approach tries to do is to give compelling proof of the existence of this self-existent eternal being, and going beyond the level of mere probability, and therefore differs from what we call the evidential approach. I mean, there's a difference between giving evidence and good evidence, great evidence, and absolute proof. And so we are arguing here that what we're trying to show you is not just evidence, but proof. Now, in order for that to be the case, then that means that I can't start with the piece of chalk. Because if I assume the existence of the piece of chalk, I'm assuming sense perception, and I'm assuming the physical reality of this piece of chalk, which immediately throws me into the arena of the empirical, of the sensational, that is, of what I perceive with the senses. And that can never get me to absolute philosophical proof, only evidence. That's why we have to find a starting point that is of purely a rational nature. And that starting point that I will seek to find in time is the starting point of my own consciousness. And we will explore that again in a separate approach to the matter. But before we do, again, let me clarify, what I'm trying to offer here is not evidence, but proof. There is a difference. A rational proof that compels a rational person to acquiesce to the proof. Now, let me say it again. A rational proof that compels a rational person to acquiesce or to surrender to that rational proof. Now, before we do that, I have to make a very important distinction that has been made in theology for centuries. It was certainly popularized by John Calvin, and that is to distinguish between proof and persuasion. Proof and persuasion. I don't remember whether I've gone over this with any detail. I don't believe I did. I may have mentioned it in passing, but I want to take some time with it now. The difference between proof and persuasion. Proof is something objective. Persuasion is something subjective. And somebody could give a proof, theoretically, that was logically conclusive and compelling, rationally certain, that a person could refuse to accept. I could prove that if all men are mortal and Socrates is a man, then beyond a shadow of a doubt, the conclusion of the syllogism is that Socrates is mortal. That is a logically compelling conclusion given the premises. That is, if all men are mortal, and if Socrates is a man, then there is no ifness about the conclusion that Socrates would, of logical necessity, by what Luther would have called a resistless logic, be mortal. All right? But I could show that in a diagram in logic and syllogism, and somebody could say, I'm from Missouri. I don't care how rational it is. I don't care how logical it is. I don't believe it. I'm not persuaded. Because for me, reason is no proof of anything. John Montgomery tells the story, I think is an illustrative anecdote about this distinction, where he tells of Charlie, who one morning when his wife called him to get up, he said, I can't get up and go to work today. Because I can't get out of bed. And she says, why not? What's wrong? He said, because I'm dead. She said, Charlie, don't be silly. You're talking with me right here. I can see you. Your eyes are open. You're breathing. You look fine to me. Now quit sandbagging. Get out of the bed. Get your clothes on and go to work. He says, I can't. I'm dead. And dead men can't work. Don't you understand that? And so Charlie kept insisting that he was dead. So his wife did the rational thing. She called the doctor. The doctor came to the house, took out a stethoscope, listened to Charlie's heart. He said, Charlie, your vital signs are fine. Your heart is beating. You have a good pulse rate. Blood pressure's fine. You're just having a bad hair day. Yeah, you need to get up and go to work. He says, I don't believe that stethoscope. And I don't believe the testimony of this doctor. I can't go to work. I'm dead. And as hard as the doctor tried to prove to Charlie that he was not dead and he was alive, Charlie refused to believe it. And finally he gave up and he said to Charlie's wife, he said, ma'am, I can't get anywhere with Charlie. This requires a different kind of doctor from the kind I am. You're going to have to call in the psychiatrist. So they brought the psychiatrist, and the psychiatrist tried to work with Charlie and convince Charlie that he was being delusional and irrational and that, in fact, he was really alive, and Charlie would have none of it. So the psychiatrist came up with a plan. He says, Charlie, so I want you to come with me. We're going downtown. And he says, what for? He says, I'm taking you to the morgue. I'm going to give you a lesson on dead people. So he takes Charlie to the morgue, and he said, Charlie, I want you to understand something. He says, you know, when people die, their heart stops beating, so they don't bleed anymore. So he got one of these cadavers out of the locker, and he took a pin, and he stuck this corpse in the toe, and no blood came forth. And he said, so you see, Charlie, the dead men don't bleed. Charlie says, that's amazing. He said, I never realized that. He said, well, are you sure? Do you understand what I've just done? And Charlie said, yes, I see that. He says, I'm an intelligent man. I can understand what you're doing. And the psychiatrist says, that's great. He said, now, Charlie, give me your thumb for a second. So Charlie stuck out his thumb, and the psychiatrist took his pen, and he poked Charlie in the thumb, and immediately Charlie's thumb began to bleed. And the doctor says, see, Charlie, what do you think of that? Charlie says, well, I'll be. He said, dead men bleed after all. I love that story because we've all met people who, despite all reason and all evidence, refuse to acquiesce because of emotional reasons or bias or whatever there may be. And so this is what John Calvin gets at in the beginning of the Institutes when he talks about the scriptures. He believes that the scripture gives objective evidence to stop the mouths of even the most obstreperous, that it is in fact the word of God, that the indications or the evidences for its supernatural origin are plain and clearly there. But, he said, because man is so ill-disposed towards the things of God, has such a profound bias against the truth of God, that he will never be sufficiently persuaded until or unless God, the Holy Spirit, changes the disposition of his heart. Because what Calvin says when it comes to Scripture, the problem is not an intellectual one so much as it is a moral one. And I submit to you that that's exactly what we encounter when we're dealing with the question of the existence of God. The questions of the existence of God is not an issue that is played out on a neutral playing field. As we saw earlier on in this course, there is an enormous amount at stake here. Because if we can prove that God exists, the eternal God of the universe, without a doubt exists, that means, and as everybody understands, I'm going to be held accountable for how I behave and how I live. And one of the reasons why people want to get rid of the idea of the God hypothesis is to be free from guilt and free from accountability. So the unbeliever has a huge reservoir of wishes and desire for the argument not to be compelling. So even if the argument is as compelling as God's argument is, that we saw in Romans 1, where God himself makes his existence plain to every man, that doesn't mean that everybody is willing to admit to it. But it is not my task to persuade anybody that God exists. We are not called to persuade people, but we are called to give a reason for the hope that is within us. And we are called to be faithful to that responsibility.
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1: Well, life in this fallen world is complex. 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I find the best ones and put them to longtime pastor and author John Piper. And together we open our Bibles for answers. I'm your host, Tony Ranke, with today's question. Will Christ return in the future one more time or two more times? It's a good question from a listener named Nick. Pastor John, thanks for this podcast. I know this is a huge debate, but I would love your thoughts. How many times is Jesus coming back? Is he coming back in the rapture, according to 1 Thessalonians 4:16 to 17, and then returning a second time to defeat Satan, according to Revelation 19:11 to 21? Pastor John, is Christ returning one more time or two more times?
2: My understanding of the New Testament is that Jesus promised he would return, and that in this returning, he would do a final rescue for those who are trusting him, and a final judgment to those who are not believing in him. I don't think there are two comings of Christ in the future, but only one. Most of those who believe that Christ will come twice believe that the first return, the first of the two, is the coming of the Lord in to snatch away the church out of the world, called the rapture in the question, to snatch away the church back to heaven for 7 years, usually, while the great tribulation happens on earth, and then a final, it's kind of the second stage, return of the Lord to establish his kingdom. Now, I grew up in a home and a church that believed that view, called the pre-tribulation rapture view, because there is a coming of Christ pre or before the tribulation, so that the church is taken out and spared that time of great suffering from the Lord at the end of the age. But the more I studied this for myself, even as a teenager, I can remember thinking about this. I just could not find two comings in the future for the Christian church. I asked once a very reputable Old Testament scholar, really scholarly Old Testament scholar, I asked him once, who believed this view, what's the most important text that persuades you that before Christ comes in judgment, he will come earlier to take the church out of the world and then only return in judgment years later, 7 years later, or three and a half, maybe? His answer was unhesitating. He said, Revelation 3:10, which says this, because you have kept my word, Jesus is talking to the church, because you have kept my word about patient endurance, I will keep you from the hour of trial that is coming on the whole world to try those who dwell on the earth. In other words, he thought that that verse taught that Christians would be taken out of the world before God brought a great trial or tribulation on the world. But does it? God's promise to keep us from the hour of trial probably doesn't mean that we are taken out of the world, but rather that God will keep us from the faith-destroying effects of the hour of trial. He will guard us. He will protect our faith. In fact, 1 Peter says, "Beloved, do not be surprised at the fiery trial that comes upon you to test you as though something strange were happening to you." I don't think it's a New Testament teaching that God rescues his people from trial, but protects them through trial. Now, that's not a good enough answer to the view. The passages that settled the matter for me were 2 Thessalonians 1 and 2 Thessalonians 2. And both of these chapters talk about the coming of the Lord, the second coming, in a way that makes two comings, one to rescue and one to judge, extremely unlikely, if not impossible, in view of what these verses say. So here's 2 Thessalonians 1, verses 6 through 8. Now listen for how Paul treats the coming to give relief to Christians and the coming to give affliction to unbelievers as one coming. Both relief for us and affliction at the same time. Here's what it says. I'll read it. Verse 6 of 2 Thessalonians 1. God considers it just to repay with affliction those who afflict you and to grant relief to you. So there's the two things that are going to happen. He regards it as just to repay with affliction those who afflict you and to grant relief to you who are afflicted as well as to us when the Lord Jesus is revealed from heaven with his mighty angels in flaming fire, inflicting vengeance on those who do not know God and on those who do not obey the gospel of our Lord Jesus. Now, I think that's very clear and teaches that Christ is coming again, and when he comes, he will repay unbelievers with affliction, and he will grant relief to believers. And he says these two things happen, quote, when the Lord Jesus is revealed from heaven. So this is one coming, not two. That's the first text that persuaded me. Then the next chapter goes like this. This is chapter 2 of 2 Thessalonians, verse 1. Now, concerning the coming of the Lord Jesus Christ, and our being gathered together to meet him, or gathered to him, we ask you, brothers, not to be quickly shaken in mind or alarmed, either by a spirit or a spoken word or a letter seeming to be from us, to the effect that the day of the Lord has come already. So someone had said to these Christians that the day of the Lord has already come. And Paul is arguing that can't be. Now, how easy it would have been for him to say, it can't be because I'm still here. I haven't been raptured away. He didn't say that. That's not what he said. He said, this is verse 3 now, let no one deceive you in this way, for that day, the Lord's day that he just referred to, that day will not come unless the rebellion comes first, and the man of... Now, how easy it would have been for him to say, it can't be because I'm still here. I haven't been raptured away. He didn't say that. That's not what he said. He said, this is verse 3 now, let no one deceive you in this way, for that day, the Lord's day that he just referred to, that day,

0: with the breath of his mouth and bring to nothing by his appearance and his coming. So just like chapter one, there is one coming. And Paul says it hasn't happened yet because the man of lawlessness, that is the Antichrist, has not been revealed. And when that happens, then he said the second coming will happen, and it won't be to snatch Christians away, but to kill the lawless one with the breath of his mouth and the appearance of his coming. Now, Nick refers to the rapture in 1 Thessalonians 4, wondering if that refers to a first of two more comings followed by a later one. And here's the key verse, verses 16 and 17. The Lord himself will descend from heaven with a cry of command, with the voice of an archangel, and with the sound of the trumpet of God, and the dead in Christ will rise first. Then we who are alive, who are left, will be, here's the key phrase, caught up. This is the rapture. We'll be caught up together with them in the clouds to meet the Lord in the air. And that's sometimes called the rapture. And that's no problem. I got no problem calling that a rapture. And so we will always be with the Lord. Now, my understanding of these verses, and I don't see any reason to think otherwise, is that yes, indeed, we will rise to meet the Lord in the air. That's what it says. Like a great welcoming crowd. And then we will descend with him in his triumphant arrival. And I recalled how stunned I was when I was, I think, 23 years old, maybe 22, how stunned I was when I first saw that the word meet, caught up to meet the Lord in the air, is used two other times in the New Testament, Matthew 25, 6, and Acts 28, 15. And in both of these places, it is a group of people going out to meet someone and accompanying them back in to the place you just went out from. So all my thoughts about this being a rising to meet the Lord in the air and then returning to heaven for 7 years evaporated. That is not the intention of that verse. It's a rapture in the sense that we rise to meet the Lord in the air, and then like a great band of welcoming, we come back with him for his established judgment and rule. So my answer is that there is one great, glorious second coming of the Lord in our future. He will come once more to give relief to his church and judgment to his adversaries and to establish his kingdom. And I say, and I'm sure we all do, with the early church, the next to last verse of the Bible, come, Lord Jesus.
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4: Mark chapter 15. Immediately in the morning, the chief priests held a consultation with the elders and scribes and the whole council, and they bound Jesus, led him away, and delivered him to Pilate. Then Pilate asked him, "Are you the king of the Jews?"

0: He answered and said to him, "It is as you say." And the chief priests accused him of many things, but he answered nothing. Then Pilate asked him again, saying, "Do you answer nothing? See how many things they testify against you." But Jesus still answered nothing, so that Pilate marveled. Now at the feast he was accustomed to releasing one prisoner to them, whomever they requested. And there was one named Barabbas, who was chained with his fellow rebels. They had committed murder in the rebellion. Then the multitude, crying aloud, began to ask him to do just as he had always done for them. But Pilate answered them, saying, "Do you want me to release to you the king of the Jews?" For he knew that the chief priests had handed him over because of envy. But the chief priests stirred up the crowd, so that he should rather release Barabbas to them. Pilate answered and said to them again, "What then do you want me to do with him whom you call the king of the Jews?" So they cried out again, "Crucify him." Then Pilate said to them, "Why, what evil has he done?" But they cried out all the more, "Crucify him." So Pilate, wanting to gratify the crowd, released Barabbas to them, and he delivered Jesus, after he had scourged him, to be crucified. Then the soldiers led him away into the hall called Praetorium, and they called together the whole garrison. And they clothed him with purple, and they twisted a crown of thorns, put it on his head, and began to salute him, "Hail, King of the Jews!" Then they struck him on the head with a reed and spat on him, and bowing the knee, they worshipped him. And when they had mocked him, they took the purple off him, put his own clothes on him, and led him out to crucify him. Then they compelled a certain man, Simon, a Cyrenian, the father of Alexander and Rufus, as he was coming out of the country and passing by, to bear his cross. And they brought him to the place Golgotha, which is translated, place of a skull. Then they gave him wine mingled with myrrh to drink, but he did not take it. And when they crucified him, they divided his garments, casting lots for them, to determine what every man should take. Now it was the third hour, and they crucified him. And the inscription of his accusation was written above, "The King of the Jews." With him they also crucified two robbers, one on his right and the other on his left. So the scripture was fulfilled, which says, "And he was numbered with the transgressors." And those who passed by blasphemed him, wagging their heads and saying, "Aha! You who destroy the temple and build it in 3 days, save yourself and come down from the cross." Likewise, the chief priests also, mocking among themselves with the scribes, said, "He saved others, himself he cannot save. Let the Christ, the King of Israel, descend now from the cross that we may see and believe." Even those who were crucified with him reviled him. Now when the sixth hour had come, there was darkness over the whole land until the ninth hour. And at the ninth hour, Jesus cried out with a loud voice, saying, "Eloi, Eloi, lama sabachthani," which is translated, my God, why have you forsaken me?" Some of those who stood by, when they heard that, said, "Look, he is calling for Elijah." Then someone ran and filled a sponge full of sour wine, put it on a reed, and offered it to him to drink, saying, "Let him alone. Let us see if Elijah will come to take him down." And Jesus cried out with a loud voice and breathed his last. Then the veil of the temple was torn in two from top to bottom. So when the centurion who stood opposite him saw that he cried out like this and breathed his last, he said, "Truly, this man was the Son of God." There were also women looking on from afar, among whom were Mary Magdalene, Mary, the mother of James the Less, and of Joses and Salome, who also followed him and ministered to him when he was in Galilee, and many other women who came up with him to Jerusalem. Now when evening had come, because it was the preparation day, that is, the day before the Sabbath, Joseph of Arimathea, a prominent council member, who was himself waiting for the kingdom of God coming, and taking courage, went into Pilate and asked for the body of Jesus. Pilate marveled that he was already dead, and summoning the centurion, he asked him if he had been dead for some time. So when he found out from the centurion, he granted the body to Joseph. Then he bought fine linen, took him down, and wrapped him in the linen. And he laid him in a tomb which had been hewn out of the rock, and rolled a stone against the door of the tomb. And Mary Magdalene and Mary, the mother of Jose, observed where he was laid. Mark, chapter 16. Now when the Sabbath was past, Mary Magdalene, Mary, the mother of James, and Salome bought spices that they might come and anoint him. Very early in the morning, on the first day of the week, they came to the tomb when the sun had risen. And they said among themselves, "Who will roll away the stone from the door of the tomb for us?" But when they looked up, they saw that the stone had been rolled away. For it was very large. And entering the tomb, they saw a young man clothed in a long white robe sitting on the right side, and they were alarmed. But he said to them, "Do not be alarmed. You seek Jesus of Nazareth, who was crucified. He is risen. He is not here. See the place where they laid him. But go, tell his disciples and Peter that he is going before you into Galilee. There you will see him, as he said to you." So they went out quickly and fled from the tomb, for they trembled and were amazed, and they said nothing to anyone, for they were afraid. Now when he rose early on the first day of the week, he appeared first to Mary Magdalene, out of whom he had cast seven demons. She went and told those who had been with him, as they mourned and wept. And when they heard that he was alive and had been seen by her, they did not believe. After that, he appeared in another form to two of them as they walked and went into the country. And they went and told it to the rest, but they did not believe them either. Later, he appeared to the 11 as they sat at the table, and he rebuked their unbelief and hardness of heart, because they did not believe those who had seen him after he had risen. And he said to them, "Go into all the world and preach the gospel to every creature. He who believes and is baptized will be saved, but he who does not believe will be condemned. And these signs will follow those who believe. In my name they will cast out demons, they will speak with new tongues, they will take up serpents, and if they drink anything deadly, it will by no means hurt them. They will lay hands on the sick, and they will recover." So then, after the Lord had spoken to them, he was received up into heaven and sat down at the right hand of God. And they went out and preached everywhere, the Lord working with them, and confirming the word through the accompanying signs. Amen.
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1: Hear the word. Reading from Galatians 1, verses 6 through 8. I marvel that ye are so soon removed from him that called you into the grace of Christ unto another gospel, which is not another, but there be some that trouble you, and would pervert the gospel of Christ. But though we or an angel from heaven preach any other gospel unto you than that which we have preached unto you, let him be accursed. Reading from Galatians 1, verses 6 through 8.
2: 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Let me just read this passage in 1 John chapter 3, verse 1. 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
4: Greetings. Let's open God's Word to Psalm 29. After David calls to the Lord with his voice and says, Lord, hear my voice, in Psalm 28, there is an answer from the voice of the Lord in Psalm 29. Give unto the Lord, O you mighty ones. Give unto the Lord glory and strength. Give unto the Lord the glory due to his name. Worship the Lord in the beauty of holiness. The voice of the Lord is over the waters. The God of glory thunders. The Lord is over many waters. The voice of the Lord is powerful. The voice of the Lord is full of majesty. The voice of the Lord breaks the cedars. Yes, the Lord splinters the cedars of Lebanon. He makes them also skip like a calf, Lebanon and Syrian, like a young wild ox. The voice of the Lord divides the flames of fire. The voice of the Lord shakes the wilderness. The Lord shakes the wilderness of Kadesh. The voice of the Lord makes the deer give birth and strips the forests bare. And in his temple, everyone says, glory. The Lord sat enthroned at the flood, and the Lord sits as king forever. The Lord will give strength to his people. The Lord will bless his people with peace. Let's pray. Lord, we thank you that your voice is powerful. We do not come and worship you who really have no strength or are in weakness, but we come to the God who speaks with all power. And we thank you, Lord, that not only are you over the storm, but you are the God that brings peace at the end of the storm. And Jesus sits over the raging seas and says, peace, be still. So, Lord, we thank you and praise you. We pray that you would continue to speak. In Jesus' name, amen. Psalm 29 is a look at the storm. And storms keep me awake at night because they keep my kids awake at night. And as all children know, dads have the power to save you from a storm. But apparently that's not quite true of all dads. Odysseus, in the old story from Homer, was trying to get home to his wife and son, and he only had a sailing trip that took 2 weeks. But he was shipwrecked 3 different times, and this 2-week journey took him 10 years because of storms. Caesar Augustus was also not quite as powerful as other dads. His historian named Suetonius says that one time, Caesar was almost struck by lightning while he was marching at night. And from then on, he always brought seal skins with him everywhere he went to protect him in case of a storm. And he would hide whenever there was a storm and he was at home in an underground vault. He had a basement built for himself. Caligula was an evil man who despised religion, but whenever there was thunder and lightning, he would close his eyes, cover his ears, and he would cry out for help. He did what every child does who needs their dad. So this Roman emperor, Caligula, would hide under his bed. Well, storms show the power of God. And every storm is a call to worship. Because the voice of the Lord is over the waters, and the God of glory thunders. We're going here from this first scene, which is a call to heaven to worship God, and then we come to the earth where God's voice is thundering in a storm. There's this echo of the voice of God, and you see that with Jonah and the sailors with him who were terrified. They heard that voice of God. The disciples heard this voice on the Sea of Galilee. John Newton, who was a slave trader before he became a pastor, heard this voice while he was sailing on the seas. He was on the wrong side of the glory. Odysseus also heard this voice. Martin Luther heard the voice of God in a storm and vowed to become a monk. This psalm speaks the truth. The voice of the Lord is powerful and full of majesty. If I were to give you a guess, how many times does this psalm repeat the phrase, the voice of the Lord? What would you guess? Well, if you guessed 7, you are correct. There are 7 reasons given. Why should we worship the Lord? Why does he deserve glory and strength? Well, we have 7 reasons here. And the main ones center around the storm. And when we worship, we're only returning what we've already found in God's voice. We've heard that voice over the waters thundering. And when we come to worship, we're just admitting what we've already heard in the storm. There is power in the voice of God. We are helpless in front of it. There's majesty in a storm, and we're drawn to it, even though it's dangerous. We love sitting on a porch and watching a storm roll in. It's this majestic voice of a great king, this king who rules over all kings. And especially when that storm comes on the sea, it shows us power and majesty, and we are completely helpless in front of it. And we read that in verse 5. It talks about this voice of the Lord breaking the cedars. The storm has moved from the sea to the land. And these old, old trees that grow on a mountain range and survive just about everything, they are durable and tall and old. And these 130-foot trees shatter and fall when the voice of the Lord comes over them. lightning is well known to visit first the highest objects. And so lightning is hitting these cedars of Lebanon, and the strongest trees on the mountains break. And what is more enduring than a mountain? Well, it says here, even the mountains begin to skip like a calf loosed from the stall. If you've never seen, I've only seen videos, but I've seen videos of a young calf that was born in a barn and kept there through the winter. And when it comes out for the first time, it touches grass for the first time in its life. And they just run up. It's one of the happiest scenes you've ever imagined. And they just start jumping and skipping and running and frolicking around. It's such a scene. Well, kids, this is how the Greeks translated this verse before Jesus was born, called the Septuagint. It says, he makes his beloved skip like the child of a unicorn. So there you have it. Unicorns in the Bible, Psalm 29. Well, this mountain range begins skipping like a unicorn. There's thunder over the water. Then the storm hits the land and it begins flashing with fire. The voice of the Lord flashes forth flames of fire. The power and the glory of God are not tame. He brings these flames of fire, like this tongues of fire that we have in the New Testament. It happened when God came on Mount Sinai. There was thunder and earthquakes, as if the mountain was skipping and jumping around and there was fire. It happened when the Lord came down at Pentecost. There was this mighty rushing wind, again, the voice of the Lord. And at the same time, there was fire. There were these tongues of fire hanging over the heads of God's people. There's power and majesty with words that are spoken by the voice of the Lord. All God's glory is also in God's voice. And whenever he comes down, whether that's Sinai or Pentecost, there's this power and glory and thunder and fire. The majesty of God is in his voice, and he will be exalted over all creation. So open up the word of God and be brought face to face with a majesty and a power far above you. And this is how we are remade in the image of Christ. Open God's word, read it, and let it come with power. Well, let's pray that the Lord would speak and meet with us by his Spirit. Lord, thank you that the Spirit still speaks. You are the God who is not silent, and your voice comes with great power. So Lord, change us. We pray in Jesus' name. Amen.
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5: But those who wait on the Lord shall renew their strength. 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

Isaiah 41, verse 10. Fear not, for I am with you. 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I will strengthen you. I will help you. I will uphold you with my righteous right hand.

Rejoice always. Pray without ceasing. In everything, give thanks. For this is the will of God in Christ Jesus for you. 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
1: Meet Austin Holmes, Navy Special Ops veteran, now entrepreneur and president of his own company. But his favorite role is dad.
2: It's making sure that the standard is set, which is talked about in the military, which is talked about in business, which is talked about in the church. Like, hey, what is the standard? And we cannot be the perfect human being, but we should absolutely strive. And I think that's the same way that we raise kids. Here's the standard. Here's what you did right. Here's what you did wrong. It's correcting the behavior so that they can get closer to that standard.
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I don't think that you're going to want to share my story. 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Very abusive situation growing up for years and years, never knowing the real love from a mother and father.

0: for the weak.
1: Fortunately, God granted me a special miracle that I was with my mother right before she was ready to leave. And fortunately, at her age, she received the Lord. And I told her if she would just look upon Jesus, he would take you to heaven. And that night she left at 10:30.

0: It's not a very special message because I didn't have a happy childhood. The miracle that I have is Jesus in my heart, knowing that at my age now, I will see my mother in heaven.
1: With hope that comes from the Lord. 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
1: Hear the word. Reading from 1 John 4, verses 13 through 15. Hereby know we that we dwell in him, and he in us, because he hath given us of his Spirit. And we have seen and do testify that the Father sent the Son to be the Savior of the world. Whosoever shall confess that Jesus is the Son of God, God dwelleth in him, and he in God. Reading from 1 John 4, verses 13 through 15.
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0: Ezekiel chapter 38, verse 23. So I will show my greatness and my holiness and make myself known in the eyes of many nations. 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
2: All right. Thank you very much. And hello again, radio friends. How in the world are you? Doing all right? I trust so. Bless your heart. This is your good friend Bob Cook, and we're back again looking at the sixth chapter of the Gospel of John, right in the middle of the story of what happened when the disciples started across the Sea of Galilee, the Lord Jesus behind in a mountain praying. And now he's coming to them, and they saw him, and they were afraid. Matthew says they cried out. He said, "It is I, be not afraid." One of the other gospel writers says, our Lord Jesus said, "Be of good cheer, it is I, be not afraid." Mark says it that way in Mark 6, verse 50. And I think Matthew does as well. Let me look. It comes in about Matthew 14, as I recall. And the Lord Jesus came to them there on the water, and they were afraid. And let's see what he says. He says, "Be of good cheer." That's right. Mark 14, 27. "It is I, be not afraid." Be of good cheer. Be of good cheer. This is an expression that I just want to drop into your heart. There are different times when the Lord Jesus says, "Cheer up." You know what they are? The first is in the matter of sins forgiven. Matthew 9, verse 2, "Son, be of good cheer, thy sins are forgiven." Our Lord Jesus spoke this to the man who was paralyzed and who had been brought by his friends in order that the Lord Jesus might heal him. And before he healed his body, the Lord Jesus dealt with that which was the great problem in his life, which was his sins. And he said, "Cheer up, your sins are forgiven." You know, when you bring your sins to the Lord Jesus Christ, he forgives, he cleanses, and then he forgets. The only person in all of the universe with the ability absolutely to forget is God. Memory is built into your bones. All through eternity, you and I will remember some things. The rich man was reminded by Abraham's son, "Remember that thou in thy lifetime hadst thy good things, likewise Lazarus his evil things, but now that he is comforted and thou art tormented, and beside all this there's the great gulf fixed. Son, remember." Memory will be operative in your being for all eternity, but God has the right to forget, and he says, "Their sins and their iniquities will I remember no more forever." Oh, thank God for a Savior who can look at me and say, "Cheer up, your sins are forgiven." Then there was another time, and that's the one that we deal with here, in a moment of stress and crisis. The disciples cried out. They were buffeted by the waves. They were not making any headway because the wind was blowing against them. And here comes this apparition, they thought, a ghost, we would call it, walking on the water. They cried out for fear. He says, "Cheer up. It's I. Don't be afraid." And the second place where you can cheer up in life is when you sense the presence of your blessed Lord in the trials and stresses and crises of life. Now, it's human to get afraid. It's human to get hurt. It's human to cry. It's human to feel all of the stresses and buffetings of our life. Being a Christian does not guarantee that you're going to have some kind of emotional armor plate that will keep you from ever getting frightened or scared or hurt or discouraged or whatever. We are, after all, human beings. But we do have recourse, thank God, to a Savior who looks in on upon us. And he says, "Cheer up, I'm here." That, beloved, makes all the difference. I'm here. "It is I, be not afraid." "Cheer up," says Jesus to you, beloved. "I'm here." Oh, somebody's going through the ringer. Somebody's in real problem situations in your life. Someone's in a crisis. You don't know which way to turn. Somebody's heart is breaking because of what people have done to you. Some mother or father grieving over a prodigal son or a wayward daughter. Some wife grieving over a straying husband. Some husband grieving over a wife who has rejected him and gone away. All of the problems that people have, heartaches and heartbreaks, stresses and hurts, they're there. It's part of living, isn't it? The only answer I've got, I can't tell you why these things happen except that we're members of a sinful human race. But I can tell you that if you're trusting the Lord Jesus Christ, you'll hear him say, cheer up, I'm here. And when Jesus is there, everything is all right. Dear lady who worked with us went through a series of troubles. Her eldest daughter was tragically killed in an accident on the railroad. Actually fell or was thrown from the open door of a railroad car onto the concrete platform and was killed. Tragic, tragic death. All of us grieved so over that. Not long afterwards, this lady had some problems, didn't feel well, went to the doctor and found out that there was a malignant growth proceeding within her body. Treatment, surgery, more treatment. And now she faced the fact that she never would get better, but that she was going to get worse. She was still working, part-time at least. She came into the office one day, said, I want to talk with you. And frankly, I didn't know what to say to the dear lady. What do you say to someone who has just received a death sentence? You know, there are not many words that fit in that situation. And so I just said, dear friend, I love you and I'm praying for you and with you that God will get glory and that you'll be sustained through all of this. We talked a while and then we had some prayer together. And I'll never forget what she said to me after we concluded our time of prayer. I prayed and then she prayed. Beautiful prayer of commitment of herself to the great physician, whatever he wanted to do. She opened her eyes, lifted her head, looked at me, smiled, and she said, it's all right. It's all right now. And she must have seen some flicker of either surprise or maybe unbelief in my eyes. And she said again with emphasis, brother, it's all right. It really is all right now. And she walked out of the office with her head held high and went on through the following months of treatment and suffering and treatment and suffering and finally slipped away into eternity. Oh, when Jesus is there, my dear friend, when he's there, he says to you, cheer up, it's all right. I'm here. And like that dear lady did that day in my office, you can lift your head and say, it's all right now. Jesus is here. Oh, let him do that for you, beloved. Let him do that for you. Some of you need that so bad today. Let Jesus into the situation and let him whisper to you, it's all right. Cheer up. I'm here. Well, there's another time when our blessed Lord said, cheer up. Do you know when that was? John 16:33 is the passage, and I'm going to turn the pages of my big Bible over so I can read it. I think I could quote it because that's one of the verses that I learned when I was just a little boy. These things I have spoken unto you, Jesus said, that in me ye might have peace. In the world ye shall have tribulation, but be of good cheer. Cheer up. I have overcome the world. Cheer up. I have overcome the world. Now he said, in the world ye shall experience troubles. Jesus said that, so you and I needn't be surprised when trouble comes our way. But he said, cheer up. I've overcome the world. And you see, the overcoming part is not in changing the circumstances, but in putting you through the circumstances victoriously, Thanks be unto God, which always causeth us to triumph in Christ, and makes manifest the perfume of his knowledge by us in every place. Paul, in talking about the believer, says in 2 Corinthians, remember that passage in 2 Corinthians 4? I love that. He says concerning the believer that we are troubled on every side, but not distressed. You don't have to be shook. We are perplexed, but not in despair. You never give up. We're persecuted, but not forsaken. You always have the presence of your blessed Lord, even when pressures and people are on you. Cast down, but not destroyed. That means knocked down, but never knocked out. Hallelujah. Oh, see the victory that God gives you. Be of good cheer. I have overcome the world. This does not guarantee that you won't have the pressures or the troubles or the heartaches or the pain or the tears. All of these things come to all of us, and they come oftentimes because you're a believer. Jesus said, in the world ye shall have troubles. Tribulation is our word, troubles. But he says, be of good cheer, I have overcome. It's already an accomplished fact. You don't have to say, well, I hope the Lord will see me through. It's already an accomplished fact. We won because Jesus is the victor. Be of good cheer, he says, I've overcome. We know that the game is won, the battle is won, the contest is over. Jesus is the winner. Paul the Apostle heard from our Savior when he was a captive there in Jerusalem before being sent to Rome. It says the Lord stood by him and said, don't be afraid, cheer up, Paul. As you have borne witness of me in Jerusalem, so you have to testify for me in Rome. Cheer up, you've got a witness. I think this is something that each of us needs to be reminded of. Not only sins forgiven, thank God for that. Not only his presence in the storms of life, thank God for that. Not only the assurance that he is the winner and we win with him, thank God for that. But also, cheer up, he says, you've got a witness. You have a job to do. Am I talking with somebody who's given up on yourself? You say, well, there's nothing left for me to do. Maybe you're anchored to a wheelchair. Maybe you're in a retirement facility somewhere. Maybe arthritis has crippled you or a stroke has immobilized you and you say, it's all over. No, it's not all over. You still can be a blessing. You can still smile. You can still say a word for your Lord. You can still write a postcard now and again or use the telephone, or you can pray clear around the world before breakfast. You have a job to do, beloved. Don't give up. And for all of the able-bodied young men and women and grown-up folk and middle-aged people to whom I'm speaking, oh, our Lord Jesus is saying to you today, cheer up, I got a job for you. There is something God has for you that is specially your assignment today. Seek his face in prayer, listen to what he says, and then obey him. He's got a job for you to do. Wonderful when the Savior says, cheer up. Father God, thank you for the cheer-ups that come to us from our Savior, the Lord Jesus. Help us to live for him today. In Jesus' name I pray, amen. Till I meet you once again by way of radio, walk with the King today and be a blessing.
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1: Hear the word. Reading from Romans 11, verses 33 through 36. Oh, the depth of the riches, both of the wisdom and knowledge of God! How unsearchable are His judgments, and His ways past finding out! For who hath known the mind of the Lord? Or who hath been His counselor? Or who hath first given to Him, and it shall be recompensed unto him again? For of him, and through him, and to him are all things, to whom be glory forever. Amen.
2: Hi, this is Tom Evans, and I recall back when my oldest daughter was a baby, and I recall praying, asking the Lord to bring a mentor, a father mentor, someone who had a lot of experience, someone who had seen it all as a parent. In time, I realized that I don't need to look any further than our own Heavenly Father. Let me just read this passage in 1 John chapter 3, verse 1. Behold what manner of love the Father has bestowed upon us, that we should be called the sons of God. Imagine being adopted into a family and being told that you are loved beyond measure, that someone gave their life in order that you might become an adopted son or daughter of the kingdom of God. During this Father's Day season, would you consider a gift to Family Radio so that we may declare the message of the love of the Father, that we would become His sons or daughters? 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
3: Now listen, we have different kinds of meals in our house over the years, paper plate meals. And then we have the fine china meals. Yeah, and we reserve that fine china for special uses. Paper? You throw that away because you know it's not worth much. You know, so many people I know feel as if they're paper plates. And they're throwing themselves away. I'm Ron Hutchcraft. I want to have a word with you today about fine china, not paper plates, at your house. Well, our word for today from the Word of God comes from Ephesians chapter 4, verse 29. It's a great family verse. Do not let any unwholesome talk come out of your mouths, but only what is helpful for building others up according to their needs, that it may benefit those who listen. This verse talks about two kinds of talk. There's the talk that tears people down, and there's the talk that builds people up. There's been some recent social research that shows for every negative comment we get in our lives, we need 7 positives to bring us back to 0. Is that pretty much the ratio at your house? I mean, with you and your children, and you or your husband or wife? Well, I don't know we have to be legalistic about the ratio, but the point is God says here, don't let any tear-down talk come out of your mouth, but only what builds people up. So how is the praise ratio at your house? As parents, it's up to us to communicate to our children. They're fine china, uniquely created. They have valuable gifts in their life that they have to give, and they can't throw themselves away. And we do that by building them up. Too many kids I know feel like paper plates. They've been criticized so much, what needs improving, but not what's right with them. They're never told the strengths that they have. Look, we parents tend to focus on what's weak instead of what's strong because we figure that's what they need to work on, right? But you know, they need to hear from us over and over again the great strengths that God has put into them. They hear what's wrong with them all day long. It's cool to be cruel in school and then online, forget about it. So they need your praise, not for our glory, but it glorifies the Creator who creates only masterpieces. Think about what's coming out of your mouth and whether it's more build-up talk or tear-down talk. What's the ratio between the two? Check up on the kind of talk that's going on at your house, especially that's coming from you. You're building either paper plates or fine china. Tell the people you love what's good about them. They'll be a lot more likely to say no to what's cheap and to reserve themselves for the things that really matter.
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The greatest song will always be the song born in the greatest suffering.

0: true. 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

think about the extent of human population, as vast as it is, transcending racial barriers and the barriers of time and space in many ways, and then say to yourself, this God, who is sovereign over the affairs of all of these billions of people, actually knows my name and cares about me.

Psalm 121 is one of my favorite psalms. Notice the phraseology begins, "He who watches over you will not slumber." Indeed, here it comes again. Watches over Israel, the whole people of God, will neither slumber nor sleep. The Lord watches over you.

Fear not, for I am with you. Be not dismayed, for I am your God. I will strengthen you. Yes, I will help you. I will uphold you with my righteous right hand. 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

Throughout my Christian life, I have kept a mental catalog of quotes, things I've read or things I've heard people say that have had a deep impact in my life. I'm Bob Lapine for Mornings on Family Radio. This week, I'm going to pass along to you some of those quotes, sharing with you the wisdom that I've tried to accumulate through the years, insights from others. 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

0: 1 Peter 1, 3. Praise be to the God and Father of our Lord Jesus Christ. In His great mercy, He has given us new birth into a living hope through the resurrection of Jesus Christ from the dead.
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1: Hear the word. Reading from Psalm 32, verses 8 through 11. I will instruct thee and teach thee in the way which thou shalt go. I will guide thee with mine eye. Be ye not as the horse or as the mule, which have no understanding, whose mouth must be held in with bit and bridle, lest they come near unto thee. Many sorrows shall be to the wicked, but he that trusteth in the Lord, mercy shall compass him about. Be glad in the Lord, and rejoice, ye righteous, and shout for joy, all ye that are upright in heart.

Matthew chapter 16, verses 24 and 25. Then Jesus said to his disciples, "Whoever wants to be my disciple must deny themselves and take up their cross and follow me. For whoever wants to save their life will lose it, but whoever loses their life for me will find it."

These things I have spoken to you, that in me you may have peace. In the world you will have tribulation, but be of good cheer. I have overcome the world. Family Radio.

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0: Charles Wesley was born December 18th, 1707, and although he was ordained in the Church of England, he continued to struggle to find peace with God. That all changed on May 21st, 1738.
1: And can it be that I should gain?
0: He was recovering from an illness and was reading the book of Galatians. Wesley wrote that he finally gave himself to Christ and in that moment found peace and assurance in Jesus' saving love. Just 2 days later, he began writing hymns. One of the very first that he wrote, written out of his own conversion experience, remains much beloved today.

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1: This is John MacArthur here with more Portraits of Grace. Have you heard the story about the two enemies who confronted each other? When one took a martial arts stance and said karate, the other pulled a gun and said 44 Magnum. You see the point. In warfare, if you have a better weapon than your enemy, his weapon is useless. Well, the same is true in the spiritual realm. Satan's weapon is death, but eternal life is God's weapon, and with it, Jesus destroyed death. How did he do it? He died and rose again by the power of his eternal life, proving he had conquered death. Nothing terrifies people more than the fear of death. But if you've received Christ, death holds no fear for you because Christ conquered it for you, and it simply releases you into the presence of the Lord eternally. That's the best thing that could ever happen to anyone.
2: 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I'm Bob Lapine from Mornings on Family Radio. 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
1: 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Reading from Psalm 136, verses 1 through 5. O give thanks unto the Lord, for he is good, for his mercy endureth forever. Oh, give thanks unto the God of gods, for his mercy endureth forever. Oh, give thanks to the Lord of lords, for his mercy endureth forever. To him who alone doeth great wonders, for his mercy endureth forever. To him that by wisdom made the heavens, for his mercy endureth forever.
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0: First Chronicles chapter 29, verse 11. Thine, O Lord, is the greatness, and the power, and the glory, and the victory, and the majesty.
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0: How precious are your thoughts to me, O God. 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If I should count them, they would be more in number than the sand. When I awake, I am still with you.
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Throughout my Christian life, I have kept a mental catalog of quotes, things I've read or things I've heard people say that have had a deep impact in my life. 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

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The Lord is a stronghold for the oppressed, a stronghold in times of trouble. And those who know your name put their trust in you. 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
1: Hear the word. Reading from Psalm 34, verses 1 through 4. I will bless the Lord at all times. His praise shall continually be in my mouth. My soul shall make her boast in the Lord. The humble shall hear thereof and be glad. O magnify the Lord with me, and let us exalt his name together. I sought the Lord, and he heard me, and delivered me from all my fears. Reading from Psalm 34, verses 1 through 4.
2: 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In time, I realized that I don't need to look any further than our own Heavenly Father. Let me just read this passage in 1 John chapter 3, verse 1. Behold what manner of love the Father has bestowed upon us that we should be called the sons of God. 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

Ezekiel chapter 38, verse 23. So I will show my greatness and my holiness and make myself known in the eyes of many nations. Then they will know that I am the Lord.

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Throughout my Christian life, I have kept a mental catalog of quotes, things I've read or things I've heard people say that have had a deep impact in my life. I'm Bob Lapine for Mornings on Family Radio. 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

Psalm chapter 41, verse 13. Blessed be the Lord God of Israel, from everlasting to everlasting. Amen and amen.

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1: Hi, this is Bob Lapine. 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
2: 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This is Ken Ham, editor of the popular The Answers Book for Kids series. 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So what were these proofs of Christ's resurrection? Well, think about it. What would it take to convince you that someone became alive again after dying? Well, the best evidence would be to spend time with him. You'd want to see him walk and talk. You know, that's exactly what Luke tells us. These infallible proofs are Christ's many visitations after his resurrection. He appeared first to his disciples and then to many others. And in most cases, Jesus did more than just appear to people. But that's for tomorrow.
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We will never forget the price Jesus paid so that forgiven sinners could sing forever to God.

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0: Psalm 9, verses 9 and 10. The Lord is a stronghold for the oppressed, a stronghold in times of trouble. And those who know your name put their trust in you.
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Whatever gain I had, I counted as loss for the sake of Christ. Indeed, I count everything as loss because of the surpassing worth of knowing Christ Jesus, my Lord. For his sake, I've suffered the loss of all things and count them as rubbish in order that I may gain Christ and be found in him, not having a righteousness of my own, but that which comes through faith, that I may know Christ and the power of his resurrection.

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Ephesians chapter 3, verses 16 through 18, that he would grant you, according to the riches of his glory, to be strengthened with might through his Spirit in the inner man, that Christ may dwell in your hearts through faith, that you, being rooted and grounded in love, may be able to comprehend with all the saints what is the width and length and depth and height, and to know the love of Christ.

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1: 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Reading from Romans 8, verses 31 through 33. What shall we then say to these things? If God be for us, who can be against us? He that spared not his own Son, but delivered him up for us all, how shall he not with him also freely give us all things? Who shall lay anything to the charge of God's elect? It is God that justifieth. 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
2: 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Let me just read this passage in 1 John chapter 3, verse 1. Behold what manner of love the Father has bestowed upon us that we should be called the sons of God. 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

Now to him who is able to do exceedingly abundantly above all we can ask or think, according to the power that works in us. 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

Isaac Watts grew up in a church where only the Psalms were sung, and it frustrated him as a child because the Psalms had no direct praise for Jesus by name. Believing that both the Old and New Testaments tell a unified story, Watts began interpreting the Psalms in light of the gospel. One example of that work is the hymn, Jesus Shall Reign. Watts presents Jesus as the righteous king, fulfilling Solomon's prayer for justice and blessing. He defended this approach, saying, I'm just doing what David would have done if he had lived in the days of Christianity.

Bad Counselors is a comedy movie from Loam Entertainment, a sister organization of Family Radio. 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Listen.

Philippians chapter 1, verse 18. What then? Only that in every way, whether in pretense or in truth, Christ is proclaimed. And in that I rejoice. To live is Christ. Yes, and I will rejoice.

0: There is something comforting about hearing hymns and Bible teaching that has strengthened believers for generations. 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
3: Be watchful and firm. 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Be strong. Hi, I'm Denny Burkheiser, and on this Father's Day weekend on Community Bridge and Family Radio, we'll be meeting a dad who has lived out those words from 1 Corinthians 6:13. He went from being a special ops Navy EOD operator, and if you don't know what that is, you'll be amazed, to an entrepreneur and president of his own company, to his favorite role, dad. His name is Austin Holmes, and we're so pleased to have him join us this weekend on Community Bridge. Welcome, Austin, and happy Father's Day.
4: Happy Father's Day. Happy all of the holidays. I know we just celebrated Mother's Day. I'm really excited to serve. So much of my career and even what I do now is about service. That's, of course, foundational for my faith.
3: Yes, yes. Well, we have so much to cover, and you have an amazing story, Austin. You've traveled quite the amazing path in life, and going from a Navy EOD operator to entrepreneur and father, now I understand a four, is that right?
4: Yeah, we just had our fourth, and he's been a little angel, so we've been spoiled in a lot of ways by having amazing kids.
3: Oh, what a blessing. Well, we're here this Father's Day weekend to talk primarily about fatherhood, but first, you've got to tell us about your background, your military career, and for those who don't know, what is an EOD operator, and how did this lead you to Jesus?
4: So I grew up in the church, and about half the guys in my family have served in some capacity in the military. And so it wasn't like, hey, this is the expectation that you go the military pathway. And it wasn't foreign to me either. But I wanted to serve my country. That came from my faith and patriotism, like all of the generic answers that I'm sure are out there for why guys join the military. But I also wanted to be a part of a team at a very high level. So I looked at all of the special operations programs across the branches and ended up going with Navy. I didn't want to make it a career. And so that's amazing if you want to go. Air Force is one of the best routes for career, but I wanted to go and serve and be a part of an amazing team. I'd been a part of an amazing team in high school and I missed that in college. So after college, decided to join the military, looked at the pathways. I didn't have the best eyesight, and so a lot of the pathways were limited for me. But I ended up with Navy EOD, and that's Explosive Ordnance Disposal, which was actually started by the same guy who ended up later starting the SEALs. And so we have similar heritage in that regard, but there is a huge mental side to it as well. Working with explosives has its own risks as well. So we're all a little bit crazy.
3: Yes.
4: But the very simple version that I throw out there is we're the bomb squad for special operations.
3: Wow. So obviously your military career involved working in extremely dangerous, high pressure environments. What did that season of your life, Austin, I don't know how long it was, but what did that teach you about fear, trust, and then having to rely on God?
4: Wow. So I was in a little over 7 years and deployed twice during that time. Repetition removes a lot of that fear, being in a familiar place. And I think that is very directly tied on the faith side of the more we talk to God, the more confidence that we have in what we're doing, in the fact that we're on the right path. and it gives you confidence to talk about it. One of the things that we had responsibility of in these very high pressure situations was we had to give orders to anybody, no matter what their rank was, because we were the expert in that area. And we had to say, hey, this is the best path to go. We need to do this so that it doesn't risk human life, or we avoid as many threats as possible, because that's really what the job was about, is avoiding what we could so that we didn't put people in danger.
3: Wow. Now, fast forward a couple of years, Austin, and God has placed you in a new area of life. You become an entrepreneur, president of your own company, as well as dad to four. Congratulations, by the way.
4: Thank you.
3: You've said work-life balance is a myth. What do you mean by that?
4: I look at it as integration. Just the same way we integrate our faith into our lives. A lot of people talk about it of, oh, my ministry is my business, or my ministry is whatever I am in school, and like my leadership in this position. And, you know, it's on us to make everything work together. And that requires removing some things if they're not in alignment. But work-life balance is a myth to me, in that you have to focus on certain things at certain times. We have to focus on, what does God want us to do in this situation? I frame it for our family of do the right thing. There's a lot of foundational things that go across our lives, and you have to kind of make it work together. And there's times to focus on the family, and then there's times to focus on what you're trying to accomplish in your professional side. And then there's times where you just have to focus on yourself too, focus on your relationships. And I wouldn't call that balance. I would call it prioritization more so.
3: Fascinating. Our guest today, if you're just joining us this Father's Day weekend, is Austin Holmes. He is a former Navy EOD, that means Explosive Ordnance Disposal Operator, president of Publicity for Good, but his favorite title is dad. And we're speaking today about Father's Day and how dads like Austin are redefining success through family, purpose, and performance. Stay with us to find out how you, or the dad in your life, can get some resources from Austin that he's discovered through all of these situations and experiences God has allowed him to be a part of. But Austin, today you are raising four children while also running a company. What would you say you're trying to intentionally model for your children about being a godly man, a husband, and a father, just to fully model that integration of faith?
4: Yeah, I like to use the Bible as a reference the most that I can. It, to me, is the original success self-help book, if you want to look at it that way. I'm taking that from somebody else. But there are so many principles. Proverbs is a great place to start. Start by reading the proverb of the day with the date. I did that for a couple years. There's so many principles that every situation will present itself in a different way. And you can go back to those principles, and that's what you can live. On the practical side, our kids are still pretty young, but we want to model what it means to work hard. We want to model what it means to have a relationship with God, with Jesus, to talk to them. Gratitude. This is one that gets talked about in the business world, gets talked about in the faith world, but it's so easy to be caught up in whatever's going on, caught up in the issues, that we forget to be grateful. We had a great friend in a business group we were part of, and he framed gratitude. Don't just be thankful for the easy things. Be thankful for the things that you might have to reframe a little bit. Be thankful for the child crying behind you on the plane, because it means you have ears to hear. And we've tried to start very early with our children and teaching them gratitude.
3: Yes. Oh, I love that. That just changes everything when we have that grateful attitude and just to see where our blessings are coming from. I just can't help but think that God was preparing you while you were in the military, being an EOD operator, special ops Navy EOD operator, and all the skills you learned for what you're doing now today as a dad. How would you say it at that time of being in life or death situations, high intensity military work translated into your role as a father? How do you feel like God is using that today?
4: I laugh at myself sometimes for things that I've been told were my granddad's. They say things skip a generation. My dad was an architect, not quite the risk taker that I've become. On that note, I do want our kids to take risks. I want them to be able to step in knowing that they have us as a safety net. I also appreciate the discipline that was enhanced through the military. I would call myself a good student through high school, not so much in college. And I had that discipline. I played sports growing up, but the military gives you very, very clear structures. And hey, there's a right way to do every single thing. And going back to what I said, do the right thing. Teaching somebody, hey, this is a really good way to do this. And that doesn't eliminate the option of improving that process. We want things to improve. But there's a lot of structure things and intentionality that the military shows really well that we've tried to start building for our kids. For example, we have a family constitution that we're constantly working on. And it starts with the reason why we're doing this is because God has put us here to serve other people. And it goes way deeper into that, into how do we run our family? What's the outcome that we want to create? What's the day to day? How do we show gratitude? And structures like that are a lot of work to put together, but it makes everything easier when it is in place.
3: Mm. You know, Austin, something you said that was really interesting before is when you were in the military as the Special Ops Navy EOD operator, that repetition really helped you to cope with that high pressure intensity. Do you feel like it's like that with kids too, that they need to have a structure just to be successful?
4: I would call that a leadership lesson, period, because we have 70 team members, give or take. And the repetition, repeating things in the military, I was a very junior leader, made a lot of mistakes. And I actually hated the repetition. I hated repeating myself. And I've found that the repetition is the best leadership. It's making sure that the standard is set, which is talked about in the military, which is talked about in business, which is talked about in the church. Like, hey, what is the standard? And in faith, like, we can't reach that standard. We cannot be the perfect human being, but we should absolutely strive to get better every day, to become closer. And I think that's the same way that we raise kids, is here's the standard, here's what you did right, here's what you did wrong. And it's not correcting them, it's correcting the behavior so that they can get closer to that standard, whether it's a family standard or whether it's a faith standard.
3: Hmm. Our guest today, if you just joined us on this Father's Day weekend, is a father of four, Austin Holmes. He went from being a Special Ops Navy EOD operator to an entrepreneur and president of his own company, Publicity for Good, to his favorite role of dad. Learning so much about ways that he and his family are integrating their faith, their careers, redefining success through family purpose and performance. You can learn more about what his company is doing by going to his website. Austin, what is that? How can we learn more if we want to check out your life really today?
4: Publicity for Good is our company. We're trying to share positive stories and build people up. And I think that's part of our calling. You can find Publicity for Good across all of the social stuff. Heather, my wife, is our founder and CEO. I'm the president. Her main name is Heather DeSantis. So a lot of her stuff is still the original. But Heather Holmes is her name now. And I'm Austin Holmes. And we're pretty easy to find. We're in PR after all.
3: Awesome. The website again, publicityforgood.com. As we are wrapping up here, Austin, one of your main themes that you talk about is building a better future for the next generation. Mm-hmm. Sometimes it can be a little discouraging when we look at the news. We don't always see the good stories and we can question, you know, is there a good future for our kids? From a faith perspective, how do you think about legacy and building the next generation? Are you hopeful?
4: We've chosen to do it in the field we already were, of the media and communications, and our impact has grown over the years, and we want to continue to grow that because we know the story, the narrative drives so much of culture, what people are listening to, what they're putting in their brains. It has a tremendous impact on society. So we were already in that space. We've chosen that. We want to grow the impact there, share positivity, and change the frame of American international media, even to highlight the good, to show how we can move society in a positive direction rather than tearing it apart. Mm-hmm. And our motivation for that comes from our faith of, hey, let's recognize that this is a fallen world and that that is something that we cannot overcome alone. But we are also called to do what we can to share good news. And that's what we try and do every day.
3: Yes. Well, really, ultimately, we have the most wonderful Father, our Father God, to be able to look up to, and he is guiding us through his word, the Holy Bible. Let's get into your role as an entrepreneur, if we can, Austin. How do you see entrepreneurship? Is it more like a business, or is it like a calling and stewardship?
4: The funny version is it's probably for people who are terrible employees, but entrepreneurship, at least for us, is the opportunity to create, the opportunity to make a positive difference in society. If you look at so many of the great things that we have now, it came from an entrepreneur. Mm-hmm. And we believe that we can make our impact and moving society forward, moving it back to values that we hold dear. That's what being an entrepreneur is for us. Entrepreneurship, more as a career path, is, hey, I want control over my own destiny. I want to be able to provide value in the marketplace. And America used to have a whole lot more entrepreneurship, and I think society was better for that. When you centralize stuff in culture, it tends to degrade. That's my opinion, but I think in the media context of that, it's more voices are probably better. You probably get to the place of truth a lot easier by having more voices as opposed to only a few. You know, it takes discernment to find that truth. And I think it takes discernment to be an entrepreneur, to know what the right next step is, to make decisions. And we do that asking for help constantly. Like, please, God, guide our path today. Help us make the right decisions. Help us take the right steps in order to come into accordance with your will. And it's fulfilling. It's hard, but it's fulfilling.
3: Yeah, yeah. Well, like you said, the proverb of the day, just what can we learn every day and apply to whatever situation God's placed us in, whether it's being in the military, in your business, or being a dad. Austin, this Father's Day weekend, I know there's got to be some dads listening who feel stretched, maybe a little overwhelmed. Maybe they're like, how does Austin do it? How does he have his own business, be a president of a company, and have four kids? What encouragement would you give them today?
4: Choose your hard is a phrase that comes to mind. You can have it hard when your kids don't want to talk to you later, or you can be intentional and spend time with them, develop a relationship with them, develop a relationship with your wife. It starts with the two of you being on the same page. And as you look at your responsibility as a father, recognize that those things that we are taught in scripture to do, they're there for a reason. They're there for practicality. They are there for actually creating the outcome of a closer relationship with God. And they're there to give us a roadmap. And so leaning into those things is going to do more than whatever you would consider the lazy route. Like, hey, doing the convenient thing, doing the easy thing, like, hey, let's put them in front of the TV. Yes, that is easy in the short term, but we're not about the short term here. We're about the long term. And I can guarantee you from experience, putting that effort in is going to be way more rewarding than making your life easy in that moment.
3: So true. You know, when you look back on your life and just the things that really help you grow the most is when things weren't so easy. You know, as you said, having gratitude for not only the things that we enjoy and we are so easily thankful for, but even the hard times too, that helps us to grow more like Jesus. Austin, how can listeners learn more about you and your work? Maybe dads in particular, find resources to be encouraged in their roles as leaders of their families and just always pointing the way to the Bible for guidance and direction.
4: Absolutely. Yeah. Publicity for Good is our company. You can send an email pretty much anywhere there. Mine is Austin at Publicity for Good if you have any questions for me.
3: Okay, perfect. Well, Austin, thank you so much for sharing with us today on Community Bridge. Do you have a Bible verse or any specific principle in the Bible that you really try to apply through what you're doing today as a dad, as an entrepreneur, and as a veteran?
4: Yes, and this is from when I was very young, and I did not understand the position that God would put me in. But it's let your light shine before all men that they may see your good deeds and praise your Father in heaven. Mm-hmm. And now that I've been put in this position, that is so, so applicable of letting our message shine and getting it to more people and helping other messages shine and being a part of that positive part of society.
3: Mm. Well, it's so wonderful to get the good news of what God's doing out there across the United States and the world today. Thank you again, Austin, for sharing with us, and happy Father's Day.
4: Thank you.
3: I'm Jenny Burkheiser. This week on Community Bridge, we have been speaking with former Navy EOD operator turned entrepreneur and president of his own company, Publicity for Good. Austin Holmes, he's been talking with us, though, about his favorite role of all, fatherhood. What an amazing story and testimony Austin has, and we hope it will be a blessing and even an inspiration to you all, but especially you dads on this Father's Day. Thank you for all that you do, Dad. 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Again, I'm Jenny Burkheiser. Thank you for joining us today on Community Bridge here on Family Radio. 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
2: Chronic care is for someone that needs to see a doctor more than once. There will be people that will come to our urgent care clinic and say they have a bad wound or something going on, or an infection. We might have them keep coming back rather than get them to see a provider for them. We'll just keep caring and dressing the wound and giving them antibiotics for the wound. But if they have to see someone for, let's say they have a respiratory issue or they might have cancer, we don't know what they have. Chronic care is that you're getting to see, we're trying to tie you in with a doctor, or if you already have one, to wait so long, you need to see them right away. So we're not a chronic care place, because most chronic care places, you make an appointment to see your doctor about a particular, whatever your ailment is. The urgent care is you just show up. We have what we call a licensed navigator. The state of Washington has a program, and it's a licensed physician, and we have one on our staff, and she knows all the ins and outs of everything. So she'll be the one to try and cut through the bureaucracy and get them tied in if they have an issue that needs to be seen on a regular basis. But if it's like a wound or a rash or something, we'll have them keep coming. Since we're open 3 days a week, come back again. We don't assign them to a doctor, because it's always different doctors that we have and different nurses, because they're all volunteers who come to our. We have one nurse practitioner on staff, and the advantage of her, what she does is, if we're short a doctor, or we feel we need to have at least two providers at every clinic, plus nurses. If we short one, she could always be the one. She could act as the doctor. Nurse practitioners are just a half step below being a doctor.
1: About how many patients would you say that you serve each year?
2: Well, those are averages more than anything else. I think we see at every clinic, we'll see maybe 15 to 20 patients a clinic. It varies from place. So if you look at an average, we'll see maybe 65 patients a week. And now this is not an unduplicated count. It could be a duplicated count, because you could come for one thing and maybe you have to come back again or come back with another ailment. You know, who knows? So we figure then, if you look at that times the 52 weeks that we're open all year long. So you times that times 52, and then you look at our street medicine program, which is another medical program, but we go out to see people rather than people come to us. We see on the average 20, 25 patients when they go out into the field. So roughly we're seeing close to 3,000 patients a year.
1: What is your street program?
2: Well, that's the outreach program, the street medicine program. We have a team of four people that go out every Monday morning, and they go look for homeless people. There was a homeless permanent camp in Longview for a while, and then they closed. They're talking about reopening, but we go where people are going. We have a van that was donated to us by the local hospital, and it's sort of like a van that carries medicines. And what they also do is, in addition to medical stuff, they'll carry along clothing, toiletry items, snack kind of foods, you know, protein bars and things. So they fill in socks. So we're sort of to do everything for the person if we find them in need of services. We also, with the cold, we just had a cold weather snap here in the Northwest. And what Longview Kelso does is they have warming places at night for people to go to get out of the cold, and we'll go visit those and see how they're doing, if they have any services. And people now know when they see the van, this means this is the street medicine program coming. And if it's more serious, we'll have them, we'll try and encourage them. A lot of times we're not successful. Go to the free clinic. Go to the clinic, go in and see. You don't have to make an appointment, and we can take care of you there. We have people that donated lab tests for us and x-rays for us, and we have to send those out. We don't have the facility to do it right in-house, but we can do blood work and stuff like that. And we also were, during the pandemic, a COVID vaccine center and a testing center. So we saw a lot of people, and unlike a lot of other areas, I'm sure it was nationwide, making an appointment a lot of times was a real pain in the neck. And we just told people, if you show up, we'll give you a shot. And we don't ask any questions, do you qualify for our program or not? When we were trying to get people vaccinated, we gave it to anyone who wanted. So we have people who came from Portland. They didn't have to make an exam, they get an appointment, they're willing to make the drive, they could get a shot that day, that night, or whenever we were open. And so we vaccinated anyone that wanted a vaccine.
1: I'm just impressed with the grassroots program that you carry on.
2: Oh, it's really supported by the local medical community. The local community really jumps in, both dentistry and physicians. Most of our physicians are retired or semi-retired, because if they're working as an ongoing with a private practice or Kaiser or the local hospital, they're busy all the time. So it's our best bet is getting people that are either semi-retired or retired. And we have a core group of providers that are, they've been coming in for years. The difference our program, let's say, when you go to, see your local physician, when I go see my local physician, I feel I'm on the clock with them. I mean, I have 15, 20 minutes, or I try not to do any chit-chat with my doctor. I have my little list, and let's get going. When they see someone, they'll see them as long as they need to be seen. There are no rush. There's not on the clock that they got to be done with it. So if the person needs a half hour of their time or 45 minutes of their time or 10 minutes of their time, they'll do whatever is necessary to give the person the time. And we have a drop-dead time when you have to register. But once you register, we'll see you that night, even if we have to stay later. Or that afternoon, we'll see till everyone's been seen. But if they got in before the time they had to register by, before we stop taking new patients.
1: That's kind of the best of everything, because you have an experienced physician who has sort of like all the time in the world, so to speak.
2: They like that. They like not being rushed. They're used to before, always on the go. You know, you got to get to the next patient. Got to get to the next patient. But we tell them, when you're satisfied with that person, we're done. And, you know, we have interpreters there if they don't speak English. We had a large Hispanic population that came in. With all the stuff with ICE, we've seen a real drop now. People are literally afraid. They don't know what's going to happen. Mm. Now, knock on wood, we haven't had any occurrence with anyone from ICE coming in or waiting out in the parking lot or anything. We haven't found that to be the case, but you don't know.
1: Yeah.
2: You really don't know.
1: How does one sign up? Do they sign up online, or do they have to go physically to the clinic and get their name on a list?
2: They just come, and they'll be seen that night or that day. They come whatever their ailment is. We open a chart on them. If they're a returning patient, we have a chart. We just pull their chart and see what they've come in the past for. If it's a follow-up or something, they've been there before, that's good. If it's not, but we open up the whole medical chart on anyone that comes to the place. We don't ask any questions about their eligibility or where they're from, or are they documented or undocumented. We don't care. We take them at their word. We don't ask, are you here legally or illegally? We don't ask any questions.
1: Our guest today has been Ken Dale, Executive Director of Community Health Partners. 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
1: Open the Bible with Colin Smith.
2: Down through the centuries, God spoke his word through the prophets. But in the fullness of time, God sent his Son. The word became flesh and dwelt among us. The prophets heard the word of God, but Christ is the word of God. See, Jesus is more than a prophet. He claimed what no other prophet would ever dare to say. I and the Father are one. Whoever has seen me has seen the Father. Everything God has to say to you is expressed in Jesus Christ. And that's why we don't need any other prophet today. God spoke in the past by the prophets. They were all pointing to Jesus. And it's through him that we can come to the Father and have peace with God.
1: Are you open to discovering what the Bible says about God? Then come to OpenTheBible.org.
3: 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I'm Bob Lapine for Mornings on Family Radio. 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

0: There's two ways to deal with suffering. One is to let it drive you away from God, and one is to let it drive you closer to God. I mean, suffering can be the hammer that drives you like a nail into the love of God, because you just cling to Him.
1: Out of the depths I cry to you. In darkest places I will call.
0: Even if you don't feel like praying, pray. If you don't feel like worshiping, worship. If you don't feel like going to church, go to church. Just like when you go to a gymnasium and you're exercising, you feel like you're getting weaker, even though you're actually getting stronger. If you just hold on to God during hard times, you'll find that when it's over, when you're out of the gymnasium, you're stronger for it.

Be anxious for nothing, but in everything, by prayer and supplication, with thanksgiving, let your requests be made known to God. And the peace of God, which surpasses all understanding, will guard your hearts and minds through Christ Jesus. 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
1: 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Oh, come, let us worship and bow down. Let us kneel before the Lord our Maker, for He is our God. And we are the people of His pasture, and the sheep of His hand. Today, if ye will hear His voice, harden not your heart, as in the provocation, and as in the day of temptation in the wilderness. 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

0: Hi, this is Tom Evans, and I recall back when my oldest daughter was a baby, and I recall praying, asking the Lord to bring a mentor, a father mentor, someone who had a lot of experience, someone who had seen it all as a parent. In time, I realized that I don't need to look any further than our own Heavenly Father. Let me just read this passage in 1 John chapter 3, verse 1. Behold what manner of love the Father has bestowed upon us, that we should be called the sons of God. Imagine being adopted into a family and being told that you are loved beyond measure, that someone gave their life in order that you might become an adopted son or daughter of the kingdom of God. During this Father's Day season, would you consider a gift to Family Radio so that we may declare the message of the love of the Father, that we would become His sons or daughters? 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
1: 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In the book of Acts, Luke wrote that Jesus presented himself alive after his suffering by many infallible proofs. So what were these proofs of Christ's resurrection? Well, think about it. What would it take to convince you that someone became alive again after dying? Well, the best evidence would be to spend time with him. You'd want to see him walk and talk. You know, that's exactly what Luke tells us. These infallible proofs are Christ's many visitations after his resurrection. He appeared first to his disciples and then to many others. And in most cases, Jesus did more than just appear to people. But that's for tomorrow.
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Hebrews 12, verse 28. 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
2: Are we really amazed by the measure of God's grace that He has poured out on us? I cannot give a single reason under heaven why God would save me. 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And from all eternity, He determined that the Son's work would not be in vain. And so He determined not just to make salvation possible and then cross His fingers hoping that somebody would take advantage of the ministry of Jesus, but God the Father from all eternity determined to make salvation certain for those whom He has determined to give to His Son.
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3: 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I'm Bob Lapine for Mornings on Family Radio. 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

John 11, verses 25 and 26. Jesus said to her, "I am the resurrection and the life. The one who believes in me will live, even though they die. And whoever lives by believing in me will never

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4: 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Maybe going on that missions trip with my church would help.
1: You know, all those activities are great, but in and of themselves, they won't get us closer to God. God isn't interested in our hollow religious acts or sacrifices, no matter how impressive they may be. King David understood that. In Psalm 51, he prayed, "You do not desire sacrifice, or else I would give it. You don't delight in a burnt offering." So, what does God care about? David gives the answer in verse 17. "The sacrifices of God are a broken spirit, a broken and a contrite heart. These, O God, you will not despise." With Seeking Him, I'm Nancy DeMoss Walkmuth.
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0: The steadfast love of the Lord never ceases. Now, do you get this? Do you see what's happening here? That the faithfulness of God is not something that simply exists when the band is playing and the sun is shining and all is well with our souls. No, the faithfulness of God is of vital information to us when the reverse is the case.
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not by works of righteousness which we have done, but according to his mercy he saved us, through the washing of regeneration and renewing of the Holy Spirit. 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
1: Hear the word. Reading from Philippians 4, verses 4 through 7. Rejoice in the Lord always, and again I say, rejoice. Let your moderation be known unto all men. The Lord is at hand. Be careful for nothing, but in everything, by prayer and supplication, with thanksgiving, let your requests be made known unto God. And the peace of God, which passeth all understanding, shall keep your hearts and minds through Christ Jesus.
2: Hi, this is Tom Evans, and I recall back when my oldest daughter was a baby, and I recall praying, asking the Lord to bring a mentor, a father mentor, someone who had a lot of experience, someone who had seen it all as a parent. In time, I realized that I don't need to look any further than our own Heavenly Father. Let me just read this passage in 1 John chapter 3, verse 1. Behold what manner of love the Father has bestowed upon us, that we should be called the sons of God. Imagine being adopted into a family and being told that you are loved beyond measure, that someone gave their life in order that you might become an adopted son or daughter of the kingdom of God. During this Father's Day season, would you consider a gift to Family Radio so that we may declare the message of the love of the Father, that we would become His sons or daughters? 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

Psalm 23, verse 5. You prepare a table before me in the presence of my enemies. You anoint my head with oil. My cup runs over.

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1: This is John MacArthur here with more Portraits of Grace. Have you heard the story about the two enemies who confronted each other? When one took a martial arts stance and said karate, the other pulled a gun and said 44 Magnum. You see the point. In warfare, if you have a better weapon than your enemy, his weapon is useless. Well, the same is true in the spiritual realm. Satan's weapon is death, but eternal life is God's weapon, and with it, Jesus destroyed death. How did he do it? He died and rose again by the power of his eternal life, proving he had conquered death. Nothing terrifies people more than the fear of death. But if you've received Christ, death holds no fear for you because Christ conquered it for you, and it simply releases you into the presence of the Lord eternally. That's the best thing that could ever happen to anyone.
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3: Are we really amazed by the measure of God's grace that He has poured out on us? 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And so He determined not just to make salvation possible and then cross His fingers hoping that somebody would take advantage of the ministry of Jesus, but God the Father from all eternity determined to make salvation certain for those whom He has determined to give to His Son.
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He will be with you. He will not leave you or forsake you. 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

0: How precious are your thoughts to me, O God. 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When I awake, I am still with you.
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1: The world around you may change, but God's Word never changes. Read with us as we go through the Bible in a year. Today's Bible reading will be from the book of 1 Kings, chapters 17 to 19.

And Elijah the Tishbite, who was of the inhabitants of Gilead, said unto Ahab, As the Lord God of Israel liveth, before whom I stand, there shall not be dew nor rain these years, but according to my word. And the word of the Lord came unto him, saying, Get thee hence, and turn thee eastward, and hide thyself by the brook Cherith that is before Jordan. And it shall be that thou shalt drink of the brook, and I have commanded the ravens to feed thee there. So he went and did according unto the word of the Lord. For he went and dwelt by the brook Cherith that is before Jordan. And the ravens brought him bread and flesh in the morning, and bread and flesh in the evening, and he drank of the brook. And it came to pass after a while that the brook dried up, because there had been no rain in the land. And the word of the Lord came unto him, saying, Arise, get thee to Zarephath, which belongeth to Zidon, and dwell there. Behold, I have commanded a widow woman there to sustain thee. So he arose and went to Zarephath, and when he came to the gate of the city, behold, the widow woman was there gathering of sticks. And he called to her and said, Fetch me, I pray thee, a little water in a vessel that I may drink. And as she was going to fetch it, he called to her and said, Bring me, I pray thee, a morsel of bread in thine hand. And she said, As the Lord thy God liveth, I have not a cake, but an handful of meal in a barrel, and a little oil in a cruse. And behold, I am gathering two sticks, that I may go in and dress it for me and my son, that we may eat it and die. And Elijah said unto her, Fear not, go and do as thou hast said, but make me thereof a little cake first, and bring it unto me. And after, make for thee and for thy son. For thus saith the Lord God of Israel, The barrel of meal shall not waste, neither shall the cruse of oil fail, until the day that the Lord sendeth rain upon the earth. And she went and did according to the saying of Elijah, and she and he and her house did eat many days. And the barrel of meal wasted not, neither did the cruse of oil fail, according to the word of the Lord, which he spake by Elijah. And it came to pass after these things that the son of the woman, the mistress of the house, fell sick, and his sickness was so sore that there was no breath left in him. And she said unto Elijah, What have I to do with thee, O thou man of God? Art thou come unto me to call my sin to remembrance, and to slay my son? And he said unto her, Give me thy son. And he took him out of her bosom, and carried him up into a loft, where he abode, and laid him upon his own bed. And he cried unto the Lord, and said, O Lord my God, hast thou also brought evil upon the widow with whom I sojourn, by slaying her son? And he stretched himself upon the child three times, and cried unto the Lord, and said, O Lord my God, I pray thee, let this child's soul come into him again. And the Lord heard the voice of Elijah, and the soul of the child came into him again, and he revived. And Elijah took the child and brought him down out of the chamber into the house, and delivered him unto his mother. And Elijah said, See, thy son liveth. And the woman said to Elijah, Now by this I know that thou art a man of God, and that the word of the Lord in thy mouth is truth. And it came to pass after many days, that the word of the Lord came to Elijah in the third year, saying, Go show thyself unto Ahab, and I will send rain upon the earth. And Elijah went to show himself unto Ahab. And there was a sore famine in Samaria. And Ahab called Obadiah, which was the governor of his house. Now Obadiah feared the Lord greatly. For it was so, when Jezebel cut off the prophets of the Lord, that Obadiah took 100 prophets, and hid them by 50 in a cave, and fed them with bread and water. And Ahab said unto Obadiah, Go into the land, unto all fountains of water, and unto all brooks. Peradventure we may find grass, to save the horses and mules alive, that we lose not all the beasts. So they divided the land between them, to pass throughout it. Ahab went one way by himself,
and Obadiah went another way by himself. And as Obadiah was in the way, behold, Elijah met him, and he knew him, and fell on his face and said, Art thou that, my lord Elijah? And he answered him, I am. Go tell thy lord, Behold, Elijah is here. And he said, What have I sinned, that thou wouldest deliver thy servant into the hand of Ahab to slay me? As the Lord thy God liveth, there is no nation or kingdom, whither my lord hath not sent to seek thee. And when they said, He is not there, he took an oath of the kingdom and nation, that they found thee not. And now thou sayest, Go tell thy lord, Behold, Elijah is here. And it shall come to pass, as soon as I am gone from thee, that the Spirit of the Lord shall carry thee whither I know not. And so when I come and tell Ahab, and he cannot find thee, he shall slay me. But I, thy servant, fear the Lord from my youth. Was it not told, my lord, what I did when Jezebel slew the prophets of the Lord, how I hid 100 men of the Lord's prophets by 50 in a cave, and fed them with bread and water? And now thou sayest, Go tell thy lord, Behold, Elijah is here, and he shall slay me. And Elijah said, As the Lord of hosts liveth, before whom I stand, I will surely show myself unto him today. So Obadiah went to meet Ahab, and told him, and Ahab went to meet Elijah. And it came to pass, when Ahab saw Elijah, that Ahab said unto him, Art thou he that troubleth Israel? And he answered, I have not troubled Israel, but thou and thy father's house, in that ye have forsaken the commandments of the Lord, and thou hast followed Balaam. Now therefore send, and gather to me all Israel unto Mount Carmel, and the prophets of Baal 450, and the prophets of the groves 400, which eat at Jezebel's table. So Ahab sent unto all the children of Israel, and gathered the prophets together unto Mount Carmel. And Elijah came unto all the people and said, How long halt ye between two opinions? If the Lord be God, follow him. But if Baal, then follow him. And the people answered him not a word. Then said Elijah unto the people, I, even I only, remain a prophet of the Lord, but Baal's prophets are 450 men. Let them therefore give us two bullocks, and let them choose one bullock for themselves, and cut it in pieces, and lay it on wood, and put no fire under, and I will dress the other bullock, and lay it on wood, and put no fire under. And call ye on the name of your gods, and I will call on the name of the Lord. And the God that answereth by fire, let him be God. And all the people answered and said, It is well spoken. And Elijah said unto the prophets of Baal, Choose you one bullock for yourselves, and dress it first, for ye are many, and call on the name of your gods, but put no fire under. And they took the bullock which was given them, and they dressed it, and called on the name of Baal from morning even until noon, saying, O Baal, hear us. But there was no voice, nor any that answered. And they leaped upon the altar which was made. And it came to pass at noon that Elijah mocked them, and said, Cry aloud, for he is a god. Either he is talking, or he is pursuing, or he is in a journey, or peradventure he sleepeth, and must be awaked. And they cried aloud, and cut themselves after their manner, with knives and lancets, till the blood gushed out upon them. And it came to pass, when midday was past, and they prophesied until the time of the offering of the evening sacrifice, that there was neither voice nor any to answer, nor any that regarded. And Elijah said unto all the people, Come near unto me. And all the people came near unto him. And he repaired the altar of the Lord that was broken down. And Elijah took 12 stones, according to the number of the tribes of the sons of Jacob, unto whom the word of the Lord came, saying, Israel shall be thy name. And with the stones he built an altar in the name of the Lord, and he made a trench about the altar, as great as would contain 2 measures of seed. And he put the wood in order,
and cut the bullock in pieces, and laid him on the wood, and said, Fill 4 barrels with water, and pour it on the burnt sacrifice and on the wood. And he said, Do it the second time. And they did it the second time. And he said, Do it the third time. And they did it the third time. And the water ran round about the altar, and he filled the trench also with water. And it came to pass at the time of the offering of the evening sacrifice that Elijah the prophet came near and said, Lord God of Abraham, Isaac, and of Israel, let it be known this day that thou art God in Israel, and that I am thy servant, and that I have done all these things at thy word. Hear me, O Lord, hear me, that this people may know that thou art the Lord God, and that thou hast turned their heart back again. Then the fire of the Lord fell, and consumed the burnt sacrifice, and the wood, and the stones, and the dust, and licked up the water that was in the trench. And when all the people saw it, they fell on their faces, and they said, The Lord, He is the God, the Lord, He is the God. And Elijah said unto them, Take the prophets of Baal, let not one of them escape. And they took them, and Elijah brought them down to the brook Kishon, and slew them there. And Elijah said unto Ahab, Get thee up, eat and drink, for there is a sound of abundance of rain. So Ahab went up to eat and to drink, and Elijah went up to the top of Carmel, and he cast himself down upon the earth, and put his face between his knees, and said to his servant, Go up now, look toward the sea. And he went up and looked and said, There is nothing. And he said, Go again 7 times. And it came to pass at the 7th time that he said, Behold, there ariseth a little cloud out of the sea like a man's hand. And he said, Go up, say unto Ahab, Prepare thy chariot, and get thee down, that the rain stop thee not. And it came to pass in the meanwhile that the heaven was black with clouds and wind, and there was a great rain, and Ahab rode and went to Jezreel. And the hand of the Lord was on Elijah, and he girded up his loins, and ran before Ahab to the entrance of Jezreel. And Ahab told Jezebel all that Elijah had done, and withal how he had slain all the prophets with the sword. Then Jezebel sent a messenger unto Elijah, saying, So let the gods do to me, and more also, if I make not thy life as the life of one of them by tomorrow about this time. And when he saw that, he arose and went for his life, and came to Beersheba, which belongeth to Judah, and left his servant there. But he himself went a day's journey into the wilderness, and came and sat down under a juniper tree. And he requested for himself that he might die, and said, It is enough, now, O Lord, take away my life, for I am not better than my father's. And as he lay and slept under a juniper tree, behold, then an angel touched him, and said unto him, Arise and eat. And he looked, and behold, there was a cake baken on the coals, and a cruse of water at his head. And he did eat and drink, and laid him down again. And the angel of the Lord came again the 2nd time, and touched him, and said, Arise and eat, because the journey is too great for thee. And he arose and did eat and drink, and went in the strength of that meat 40 days and 40 nights unto Horeb, the mount of God. And he came thither unto a cave, and lodged there. And behold, the word of the Lord came to him, and he said unto him, What doest thou here, Elijah? And he said, I have been very jealous for the Lord God of hosts, for the children of Israel have forsaken thy covenant, thrown down thine altars, and slain thy prophets with the sword. And I, even I only, am left, and they seek my life to take it away. And he said, Go forth and stand upon the mount before the Lord. And behold, the Lord passed by, and a great and strong wind rent the mountains, and brake in pieces the rocks before the Lord. But the Lord was not in the wind.
and after the wind, an earthquake. But the Lord was not in the earthquake. And after the earthquake, a fire. But the Lord was not in the fire. And after the fire, a still small voice. And it was so, when Elijah heard it, that he wrapped his face in his mantle and went out, and stood in the entering in of the cave. And behold, there came a voice unto him and said, What doest thou here, Elijah? And he said, I have been very jealous for the Lord God of hosts, because the children of Israel have forsaken thy covenant, thrown down thine altars, and slain thy prophets with the sword. And I, even I only, am left, and they seek my life to take it away. And the Lord said unto him, Go, return on thy way to the wilderness of Damascus. And when thou comest, anoint Hazael to be king of Assyria. And Jehu, the son of Nimshi, shalt thou anoint to be king over Israel. And Elisha, the son of Shaphat, of Abel-Meholah, thou shalt anoint to be prophet in thy room. And it shall come to pass, that him that escapeth the sword of Hazael, shall Jehu slay. Unto him, Go, return on thy way to the wilderness of Damascus. And when thou comest, anoint Hazael to be king of Assyria. And Jehu, the son of Nimshi, shalt thou anoint to be king over Israel. And Elisha, the son of Shaphat, of Abel-Meholah, thou shalt anoint to be prophet in thy room.

0: the knees which have not bowed unto Baal, and every mouth which hath not kissed him. So he departed thence, and found Elisha, the son of Shaphat, who was plowing with 12 yoke of oxen, before him, and he with the 12th. And Elijah passed by him, and cast his mantle upon him. And he left the oxen, and ran after Elijah, and said, Let me, I pray thee, kiss my father and my mother, and then I will follow thee. And he said unto him, Go back again, for what have I done to thee? And he returned back from him, and took a yoke of oxen, and slew them, and boiled their flesh with the instruments of the oxen, and gave unto the people, and they did eat. Then he arose, and went after Elijah, and ministered unto him.
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1: 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Reading from Exodus 15, verses 11 through 13. Who is like unto thee, O Lord, among the gods? Who is like thee, glorious in holiness, fearful in praises, doing wonders? Thou stretched out thy right hand, the earth swallowed them. Thou in thy mercy hast led forth the people which thou hast redeemed. Thou hast guided them in thy strength unto thy holy habitation. Reading from Exodus 15, verses 11 through 13.
2: 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In time, I realized that I don't need to look any further than our own Heavenly Father. Let me just read this passage in 1 John chapter 3, verse 1. Behold what manner of love the Father has bestowed upon us, that we should be called the sons of God. Imagine being adopted into a family and being told that you are loved beyond measure, that someone gave their life in order that you might become an adopted son or daughter of the kingdom of God. 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

My husband and I were really excited about the idea of having children, and things did not unfold the way that we had wanted them to. And it was really, really hard on my heart. And I just felt God was telling me to lay it down, to give it to Him, and that He would take care of us.

0: He used his word to reassure us in Isaiah when he says, "My thoughts are not your thoughts, nor your ways my ways." His ways are higher, he says, and I felt peace in that, knowing that God is in control and that we can trust his ways, that they're better, even when we don't understand it or can't see it at the time. Be still. I just laid down my heartache at his feet, and he was there to pick me back up, to lift me up.
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0: Romans chapter 8, verses 38 and 39. For I am sure that neither death nor life, nor angels nor rulers, nor things present nor things to come, nor powers nor height nor depth, nor anything else in all creation will be able to separate us from the love of God in Jesus Christ our Lord.
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1: Many infallible proofs. This is Ken Ham, editor of the popular The Answers Book for Kids series. In the book of Acts, Luke wrote that Jesus presented himself alive after his suffering by many infallible proofs. So what were these proofs of Christ's resurrection? Well, think about it. What would it take to convince you that someone became alive again after dying? Well, the best evidence would be to spend time with him. You'd want to see him walk and talk. You know, that's exactly what Luke tells us. These infallible proofs are Christ's many visitations after his resurrection. He appeared first to his disciples and then to many others. And in most cases, Jesus did more than just appear to people. But that's for tomorrow.
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Job 19, verses 25 and 26. For I know that my Redeemer lives, and at the last he will stand upon the earth. And after my skin has been thus destroyed, yet in my flesh I shall

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0: Isaiah chapter 53, verse 5. But he was wounded for our transgressions. He was bruised for our iniquities. The chastisement for our peace was upon him, and by his stripes we are healed.
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0: Luke chapter 1. Inasmuch as many have taken in hand to set in order a narrative of those things which have been fulfilled among us, just as those who from the beginning were eyewitnesses and ministers of the word delivered them to us, it seemed good to me also, having had perfect understanding of all things from the very first, to write to you an orderly account, most excellent Theophilus, that you may know the certainty of those things in which you were instructed. There was, in the days of Herod, the king of Judea, a certain priest named Zacharias, of the division of Abijah. His wife was of the daughters of Aaron, and her name was Elizabeth. And they were both righteous before God, walking in all the commandments and ordinances of the Lord blameless. But they had no child, because Elizabeth was barren, and they were both well advanced in years. So it was that while he was serving as priest before God in the order of his division, according to the custom of the priesthood, his lot fell to burn incense when he went into the temple of the Lord. And the whole multitude of the people was praying outside at the hour of incense. Then an angel of the Lord appeared to him, standing on the right side of the altar of incense. And when Zacharias saw him, he was troubled, and fear fell upon him. But the angel said to him, "Do not be afraid, Zacharias, for your prayer is heard, and your wife Elizabeth will bear you a son, and you shall call his name John. And you will have joy and gladness, and many will rejoice at his birth. For he will be great in the sight of the Lord, and shall drink neither wine nor strong drink. He will also be filled with the Holy Spirit even from his mother's womb. And he will turn many of the children of Israel to the Lord their God. He will also go before him in the spirit and power of Elijah to turn the hearts of the fathers to the children, and the disobedient to the wisdom of the just, to make ready a people prepared for the Lord." And Zacharias said to the angel, "How shall I know this? For I am an old man, and my wife is well advanced in years." And the angel answered and said to him, "I am Gabriel, who stands in the presence of God, and was sent to speak to you and bring you these glad tidings. But behold, you will be mute and not able to speak until the day these things take place, because you did not believe my words, which will be fulfilled in their own time." And the people waited for Zacharias, and marveled that he lingered so long in the temple. But when he came out, he could not speak to them, and they perceived that he had seen a vision in the temple, for he beckoned to them and remained speechless. So it was, as soon as the days of his service were completed, that he departed to his own house. Now after those days, his wife Elizabeth conceived, and she hid herself 5 months, saying, "Thus the Lord has dealt with me in the days when he looked on me to take away my reproach among people." Now in the 6th month, the angel Gabriel was sent by God to a city of Galilee named Nazareth, to a virgin betrothed to a man whose name was Joseph of the house of David. The virgin's name was Mary. And having come in, the angel said to her, "Rejoice, highly favored one. The Lord is with you. Blessed are you among women." But when she saw him, she was troubled at his saying and considered what manner of greeting this was. Then the angel said to her, "Do not be afraid, Mary, for you have found favor with God. And behold, you will conceive in your womb and bring forth a son, and shall call his name Jesus. He will be great and will be called the Son of the Highest. And the Lord God will give him the throne of his father David, and he will reign over the house of Jacob forever, and of his kingdom there will be no end." Then Mary said to the angel, "How can this be, since I do not know a man. And the angel answered and said to her, The Holy Spirit will come upon you, and the power of the Highest will overshadow you. Therefore, also, that Holy One who is to be born will be called the Son of God. Now, indeed, Elizabeth, your relative, has also conceived a son in her old age, and this is now the sixth month for her who was called barren. For with God nothing will be impossible. Then Mary said, Behold, the maidservant of the Lord, let it be to me according to your word. And the angel departed from her. Now Mary arose in those days and went into the hill country with haste to a city of Judah, and entered the house of Zacharias and greeted Elizabeth. And it happened, when Elizabeth heard the greeting of Mary, that the babe leaped in her womb, and Elizabeth was filled with the Holy Spirit. Then she spoke out with a loud voice and said, Blessed are you among women, and blessed is the fruit of your womb. But why is this granted to me, that the mother of my Lord should come to me? For indeed, as soon as the voice of your greeting sounded in my ears, the babe leaped in my womb for joy. Blessed is she who believed, for there will be a fulfillment of those things which were told her from the Lord. And Mary said, My soul magnifies the Lord, and my spirit has rejoiced in God my Savior. For he has regarded the lowly state of his maidservant. For behold, henceforth all generations will call me blessed. For he who is mighty has done great things for me, and holy is his name. And his mercy is on those who fear him from generation to generation. He has shown strength with his arm. He has scattered the proud in the imagination of their hearts. He has put down the mighty from their thrones and exalted the lowly. He has filled the hungry with good things, and the rich he has sent away empty. He has helped his servant Israel in remembrance of his mercy, as he spoke to our fathers, to Abraham and to his seed forever. And Mary remained with her about 3 months and returned to her house. Now Elizabeth's full time came for her to be delivered, and she brought forth a son. When her neighbors and relatives heard how the Lord had shown great mercy to her, they rejoiced with her. So it was, on the eighth day, that they came to circumcise the child, and they would have called him by the name of his father, Zacharias. His mother answered and said, No, he shall be called John. But they said to her, There is no one among your relatives who is called by this name. So they made signs to his father what he would have him called. And he asked for a writing tablet and wrote, saying, His name is John. So they all marveled. Immediately his mouth was opened and his tongue loosed, and he spoke, praising God. Then fear came on all who dwelt around them, and all these sayings were discussed throughout all the hill country of Judea. And all those who heard them kept them in their hearts, saying, What kind of child will this be? And the hand of the Lord was with him. Now his father Zacharias was filled with the Holy Spirit and prophesied, saying, Blessed is the Lord God of Israel, for he has visited and redeemed his people, and has raised up a horn of salvation for us in the house of his servant David. As he spoke by the mouth of his holy prophets, who have been since the world began, that we should be saved from our enemies and from the hand of all who hate us, to perform the mercy promised to our fathers and to remember his holy covenant. The oath which he swore to our father Abraham to grant us that we, being delivered from the hand of our enemies, might serve him without fear in holiness and righteousness before him all the days of our life. And you, child, will be called the prophet of the Highest, for you will go before the face of the Lord to prepare his ways, to give knowledge of salvation to his people by the remission of their sins, through the tender mercy of our God. The oath which he swore to our father Abraham to grant us that we, being delivered from the hand of our enemies, might serve him without fear in holiness and righteousness before him all the days of our life. And you, child, will be called the prophet of the highest, for you will go before the face of the Lord to prepare his ways,

0: feet into the way of peace. 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
1: 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Reading from Romans 8, verses 16 through 18. The Spirit itself beareth witness with our spirit that we are the children of God, and if children, then heirs, heirs of God, and joint heirs with Christ, if so be that we suffer with him, that we may be also glorified together. For I reckon that the sufferings of this present time are not worthy to be compared with the glory which shall be revealed in us.
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3: A diehard evolutionist changes his ways. Hear the story behind this man's conversion on today's Creation Moment. And now, here's our Creation Moment's host, Ian Taylor.
4: In 1969, Dr. Dean Kenyon, then professor of biology at San Francisco State University, published a book that left him recognized as one of the leading evolutionary scientists. His book, Biological Predestination, tried to explain how simple living things could, over millions of years, become more complex and finally evolve into human beings. When Dr. A.E. Wilder Smith, a biochemist with a worldwide reputation and a creationist, wrote his book, The Creation of Life, he carefully showed what was scientifically wrong with Dr. Kenyon's evolutionary explanation. Well, one day, one of Dr. Kenyon's students gave him a copy of Dr. Wilder Smith's book. After reading Wilder Smith's scientific arguments, Dr. Kenyon said, "I found myself hard-pressed to come up with a counter-rebuttal." Well, this was a turning point in Dr. Kenyon's personal search, as he learned that it is possible to have a rational alternative explanation of the past. Dr. Kenyon came to believe that creation better supported all the scientific facts. He eventually became an international spokesman for creationism. Too many people stand before the truth in silence, hoping that they won't have to give up their own ideas. May God make all of us as honest with the truth as did Dr. Kenyon.
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Psalm chapter 89, verse 1. I will sing of the mercies of the Lord forever. With my mouth will I make known your faithfulness to all generations.

There is something comforting about hearing hymns and Bible teaching that has strengthened believers for generations. 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And it's as close as your own voice. 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

But those who wait on the Lord shall renew their strength. They shall mount up with wings like eagles. They shall run and not be weary. They shall walk and not faint. Family Radio.

great to have you along today. Thanks for listening to Family Radio. You know, we often think of waiting as what happens before the real action begins. You know, like say you buy a ticket to a show, you find your seat, and then you wait for the show to start, for the curtain to rise. And the waiting just feels like an obstacle that's standing between you and what you came for, what you paid money for. I mean, at its most basic level, waiting keeps us from what we want. But David had a very different perspective on waiting. In Psalm 25:5, he says, "Lead me in your truth and teach me, for you are the God of my salvation, and on you I wait all the day." Now, I don't know if you notice this, but like there seems to be no frustration in David's words here. There's just this sense of peace and contentment. It's as if David had learned that waiting isn't wasted time. It's right where God does some of his most important work. It's in waiting that we learn how to trust in him and learn how to be patient and to endure. It's how God draws us closer to himself. And David knew something else. He knew that God's promises never fail. The waiting may be long, but it never lasts forever. The waiting always comes to an end. And in God's perfect timing, he will do exactly what he's promised to do.

Throughout my Christian life, I have kept a mental catalog of quotes, things I've read or things I've heard people say that have had a deep impact in my life. I'm Bob Lapine for Mornings on Family Radio. This week, I'm going to pass along to you some of those quotes, sharing with you the wisdom that I've tried to accumulate through the years, insights from others. 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
1: Hi, this is Tom Evans, and I recall back when my oldest daughter was a baby, and I recall praying, asking the Lord to bring a mentor, a father mentor, someone who had a lot of experience, someone who had seen it all as a parent. In time, I realized that I don't need to look any further than our own Heavenly Father. Let me just read this passage in 1 John chapter 3, verse 1. Behold what manner of love the Father has bestowed upon us that we should be called the sons of God. 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

God, we are a desperate people. We see nations torn apart. We see families broken. We see a wasteland of lost souls, heavy hearts fainting with fear. But you see your people, and you hear our cries. Our strength is in remembering. Our power is in returning. So tonight we return to you. Bring us back to truth as you did in the Reformation. Sweep through every small town and city as you did in the Great Awakening.

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Psalm 28, verse 7. The Lord is my strength and my shield. In him my heart trusts, and I am helped. My heart exults, and with my song I give thanks.

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1: 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Reading from Jeremiah 29, verses 11 through 13. 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

But the fruit of the Spirit is love, joy, peace, long-suffering, kindness, goodness, faithfulness, gentleness, self-control. 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

0: Well, you know, my brother Dave was always one of those people who took the rough path. One day, I got a call from Dave, and Dave said, "Cannon, you aren't going to believe it. It's like I finally get it about God." And in the background, blaring over the radio, was Mercy Me's song, "I Can Only Imagine."
1: I can

0: few weeks later, we were waiting for him to come to a football game, and he never showed up. We got word later that he had passed away and gone home to heaven, and I had the privilege of sharing with my parents, "Don't worry, Dave is with the Lord."
1: Therefore, if anyone is in Christ, he is a new creation. 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Behold, all things have become new.
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1: It's great to have you along today. Thanks for listening to Family Radio. You know, we often think of waiting as what happens before the real action begins. You know, like say you buy a ticket to a show, you find your seat, and then you wait for the show to start, for the curtain to rise. And the waiting just feels like an obstacle that's standing between you and what you came for, what you paid money for. I mean, at its most basic level, waiting keeps us from what we want. But David had a very different perspective on waiting. In Psalm 25:5, he says, "Lead me in your truth and teach me, for you are the God of my salvation, and on you I wait all the day." Now, I don't know if you notice this, but like there seems to be no frustration in David's words here. There's just this sense of peace and contentment. It's as if David had learned that waiting isn't wasted time. It's right where God does some of his most important work. It's in waiting that we learn how to trust in him and learn how to be patient and to endure. It's how God draws us closer to himself. And David knew something else. He knew that God's promises never fail. The waiting may be long, but it never lasts forever. The waiting always comes to an end. And in God's perfect timing, he will do exactly what he's promised to do.
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0: has slain Christ is your song, then you and all the redeemed with you may hope and be sure that the day is coming when suffering will be no more, but singing will last forever.
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Ezekiel chapter 38, verse 23. So I will show my greatness and my holiness and make myself known in the eyes of many nations. 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
1: Hi, this is Tom Evans, and I recall back when my oldest daughter was a baby, and I recall praying, asking the Lord to bring a mentor, a father mentor, someone who had a lot of experience, someone who had seen it all as a parent. In time, I realized that I don't need to look any further than our own Heavenly Father. Let me just read this passage in 1 John chapter 3, verse 1. Behold what manner of love the Father has bestowed upon us that we should be called the sons of God. Imagine being adopted into a family and being told that you are loved beyond measure, that someone gave their life in order that you might become an adopted son or daughter of the kingdom of God. During this Father's Day season, would you consider a gift to Family Radio so that we may declare the message of the love of the Father, that we would become His sons or daughters?